0: 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It's the Weekend with Michael Brown. 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On social media platforms, Facebook, Instagram, X, it's all generally at Michael D. Brown. Go give me a follow. I'd appreciate it. So I'm going to use just a hypothetical guy in a rural county in Colorado, Weld County, Colorado. Let's call the guy Dave, because half the guys in Weld County are probably named Dave, and the other half wish they were, or they wish they were named Bubba. He comes in from work on a Friday. He drops his keys in the bowl by the drawer, and he picks up the mail. The electric bill's on top. He almost doesn't open it, because he already knows, and he opens it anyway. And there it is, higher. Not again, but higher. It's not a fortune, it's just higher. Let's say 40 bucks higher. But it's the again, and again, and again, and again. So Dave kind of does what all of us do. He sits down at the kitchen table, or his big chair, and he picks up his phone. And the phone, which probably knows him better than his doctor does, hands him a story. It's from a local outlet, or so he thinks. Friendly little name, sounds like something your grandma might have read, and the story is about a data center. And the data center apparently is going up 40 miles from his kitchen. And the story has everything you can imagine in it. It's got a real mom, worried about the air her kids are going to breathe. It's got a server farm the size of a shopping mall. And it's drinking water like water's going out of style. And of course there has to be a villain. And there is a villain. It's some tech billionaire wearing a hoodie who's going to get rich while Dave's paying the extra money for the power lines. So Dave reads it, and something clicks into place. Oh, that's why. That's why the electric bill went up. He didn't decide that. He didn't reason his way there. It felt like it rose up out of him, his own conclusion, his own anger, homegrown right there at his kitchen table looking at the bills. Except it wasn't. That anger was installed. And I'm going to show you who installed it, and then I'm going to show you something that'll bother the other half of you even more. Who installed the opposite feeling in the guy that was sitting across the street? Two guys, and I think in this audience, there are both of them. That friendly little local outlet that he thought was just local news, there's a decent chance it belongs to something called the Courier Newsroom. And Courier is not a newspaper. Courier is a political operation that wears a newspaper the way that a hunter wears Hunter Orange. It was founded by a Democrat strategist. It was bankrolled over the years by the biggest donors on the left. And in the last stretch of the 2024 election, it was the third largest political advertiser on all of Facebook and Instagram, behind two presidential campaigns and ahead of everybody else. Now, this isn't some fever swamp conspiracy I'm handing you. The people who have called Courier out for dressing up as a local news outlet include places like Columbia Journalism Review, Axios, CNN, even Jake Tapper. This is the rare thing that everybody from Breitbart to Brian Stetler actually agree on. And here's the tell. In the spring of 2026, Courier's outlets across 16 states suddenly discovered data centers. So they started pumping out story after story after story, more than 200 stories on a subject they had barely mentioned the summer before. And they weren't just covering it. They ran the same story in state after state after state, in little town after little town after little town. They ran the same story, a worried mom, increase in the electric bill, water-guzzling vampires, billionaire tech bros behind closed doors. And when you go and you actually pull those stories, the mom in Virginia, the mom in Wisconsin, the mom in Pennsylvania, three different women, three different states, three different bylines, you'll find out that all three of them belong to the same organization. Oh, It's a group called Moms Clean Air Force. Oh, Moms Clean Air Force is a project of the Environmental Defense Fund, a $300 million a year environmental wacko machine. So three so-called local moms, one national parent. That's not three kitchen tables. That's one script printed three different times in three different places. And that's probably right now where a lot of you are nodding and saying, damn it, that's right. I've been played. Guess what? You have been played. But now here's where I'm going to lose the applause. Because if you walk away this afternoon thinking only one side runs this play, then you're still the mark. You just got flattered. You didn't get scared. So turn the card over. There's a machine on the other side of this, and it's every bit as big and every bit as bought, and it's a super PAC. They gave it the name out of a motivational poster, Leading the Future. And it's funded by exactly who you would think it was funded by. The largest venture capital firm in Silicon Valley. The president of OpenAI. A co-founder of Palantir. They put together a war chest north of $125 million. Nope, I said that right. $125 million. It's not billion with a B envy. It's a quarter of a thousand times what a normal person might earn in their life. And it's all pointed at one thing. So what do they do with that money? It goes after state legislators, Republican and Democrat, who dare to ask a data center a hard question. It exists to make sure that the reassuring voice, the one that tells Dave with the electric bill across the street, that data centers are pure progress, jobs and glory and American greatness, nothing to see here, is just as loud, just as funded, and just as manufactured as, ooh, the scary one. So now we have two Daves. One's been sold fear, one's been sold comfort, and both of them think they have figured it out themselves when in fact neither one of them have figured it out. That is the industrial complex. Not left, not right. It's the machinery that decides which feeling gets delivered to which kitchen and cashes a check. Either way, they don't care. And now, just when you've got two machines sorted left and right, fear and comfort, let me tell you, pull up a chair. I got a third one. Because a couple of weeks ago, the people at X went public with something. And OpenAI had said the very same thing back in June. Some of the accounts pushing the scary data center story, they weren't in Ohio. They weren't even in this country. They traced back, or likely traced back, if I want to be very careful here, in the careful language that these kind of reports always use. Where? Of course, to China. And I can feel half of you leaning toward the microphone right now and saying, I knew it. I knew it was Chinese all along. Just hold on. Relax. Because if you grab that and run, you just became the exact mark that this whole segment is about. Except this time you got played by the people who build the data centers instead of the people who fight the data centers. We're all stuck in the middle. So let's do the thing that nobody else will do. Let's go read the really fine print. That bot farm that X bragged about busting, 200,000 fake accounts. Now, how many of those were working the data center angle? 200. 200 out of 200,000. One in 1,000. And the OpenAI crew, the people who caught the operation, they graded their own catch. Filed it in the lowest, sleepiest box they've got and set it flat out. It got almost no real engagement on social media. So the gang who busted it are the ones telling you it didn't work. And the outfit beating the drum the loudest about foreign meddling, it's owned by a man building data centers by the acre. So just think about that for a moment. But here's the part that ought to stop every one of us cold. Whether you're a nodder or a skeptic. What's that? It's next. Don't go away.
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15: Coming up Monday morning on West Michigan's Morning News, President Trump fires up Air Force One. We'll explain. We start at 5 on Wood Radio.
0: Welcome back to The Weekend with Michael Brown. Glad to have you with me. I appreciate you tuning in. 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Doesn't cost you anything. I think you'd enjoy the reading. Go get that done right now. When you actually pull up what those Chinese accounts were posting, guess what? It was a cartoon. It was a picture of a fat cat with a cigar and bags of money. And then a family at the kitchen table staring at a power bill they can't really afford. But I need you to remember something from just the last segment. That is the same cartoon the mom's group was drawing. Same villain, same bags of money, the Environmental Defense Fund and the Chinese Communist Party. So different tables, different continents, drawing the identical picture. Three machines now, left, right, and foreign. All of them fighting over one solitary thing, and that's how Dave feels when he opens his electric bill. And not one of them, not the activists, not the billionaires, not Beijing, none of them give you a damn whether Dave is right or not. They don't care. They don't care about Dave. Now, I can kind of hear the objection beginning to form. So let me jump in there first. All right, Brown, you're telling me the whole thing is fake. My electric bill isn't fake. My water bill isn't fake. I'm not telling you that. Watch and listen to me. Be very, very careful here. Because this is where the cheap version of this argument will fall apart and only where the honest argument holds. The concerns are real. 7 out of 10 Americans don't want any of these things next to their house. So you can't astroturf 70%. That's not a rented crowd. And it sure isn't 200 Chinese bots. That's the country. The electricity numbers are real. The strain on the power grid that we've been ignoring since World War II, it's real too. But here's the proof it's not just some left-wing puppet show, or it's not just some foreign one. Go to South Carolina. It's Republicans leading the charge against the data centers. In South Dakota, in Michigan, and the researchers who track this for a living, not the activists, the researchers, will tell you the opposition is organic. And then in some towns, people started organizing against the data center before a single permit was even filed on nothing but a rumor. So the truth is actually worse than a conspiracy. A conspiracy, yeah, we could expose that and then be done with it. This is real anxiety. Your neighbor's real honest worry about his water bill and his electric bill being harvested, farmed, by paid operations on every flank, the left, the right, and foreign, who don't give a rat's patoot whether Dave is right or wrong. They care about whether Dave is useful. So, go back to that kitchen table. Dave's still there, phone in his hand, his bills next to the keys, and here's the thing that nobody's selling him, because there's no money in this. He's alone in that room. There's no well-funded organization whose entire budget is devoted to making sure that Dave gets the plain truth and then makes up his own mind. That side doesn't pay, so that side doesn't exist. Which means the job falls to Dave, to you. And it's a simple discipline, even if it's not an easy one. When a feeling arrives, whether it's fear or comfort, outrage or relief, and that feeling gets delivered to you very neat, complete, ready to wear, all in one nice package, ask one question before you put it on. Who paid to make me feel this? And then go check the underlying number yourself. Because go back to that guy named Dave that we've been banging on up in Weld County, Colorado. It's not hypothetical. A Denver suburb named Aurora already voted on a moratorium. Douglas County in South Denver is already wrestling with the water issue. These are real decisions coming in very real rooms with your name on the consequences, and it's happening all over the country. And in 2026, that $125 million machine is going to be spending to pick the people who make those decisions. Don't let the fear be installed. Don't let the comfort be installed either. And don't let anybody, not on the left, not on the right, not Beijing, don't let anybody tell you your own kitchen table isn't real. Instead, go check the funder. Check the number. And then you decide. That's what you have to do. That feeling's being paid for. And I find it fascinating that it's on both sides. Both sides. The thread that started this whole rabbit hole I went down was an investigation by something called the Capital Research Center. It's capitalresearch.org. CRC is a conservative investigative shop, and it calls itself America's Investigative Think Tank. And its stock and trade is documenting left-wing money networks. So it's not a neutral referee, and I'm not going to pretend that it is neutral. Pretending your source is Switzerland neutral when it isn't exactly the sin is exactly what I'm talking about. But this is the discipline that I applied going down this rabbit hole. I took the Capital Research Center's claims, checked them against outlets that have no conservative axe to grind. CJR, Axios, Fortune, NBC, Reuters, Brookings, the primary filings and the sites of the organizations themselves. When the CRC held up, I'd tell you so. And when CRC stretched, I'd say that too. There's at least one stretch below that I think the right oversells. Follow the physics and the law where they lead. That's the deal. There are three machines. There's the anti-build machine, the Courier Newsroom. That's the for-profit network of outlets styled as friendly local papers. Things like the Gander in Michigan or Up North News in Wisconsin, Copper Carrier down in Arizona, and a whole bunch more. They're operating in at least 20 states. It was founded by Democrat operative Tara McGowan, incubated in the nonprofit acronym. It's now owned by Good Information, Inc. It's backed over time by donors, including George Soros and Reid Hoffman. And in the closing months of the 2024 election cycle, it was the third largest political ad buyer on Meta platforms, behind only the Harris and Trump campaigns. Its partisan operation in the local news costume character is actually documented by Axios, Vice, The New Yorker, NewsGuard, and CNN, not just by conservatives. The motive is on the record in their own words. And that is, this is a persuasion operation describing itself as a persuasion operation because they want to ask donors for money to increase awareness and opposition. You are being fed that feeling. I'll be right back.
8: Keep it right here. You've got The Weekend with Michael Brown.

0: Welcome back to Weekend with Michael Brown. Glad to have you with me. Appreciate you tuning in. Text line's always open, 33103, keyword Mike or Michael. If you like what we do on the weekend, you probably like the weekday program. 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It's at 850 AM, 94.1 FM. Hit that as a preset, and then Monday through Friday, you put your AirPods in, you hit that preset, and from 9 to noon Mountain Time, you can listen to me live on KOA. Now, let me put you on a boat. September 2010. Cold water in the East China Sea. Off a little cluster of empty rocks. It's a clump of rocks that Japan calls the Sakakis. China calls something else. A Chinese fishing trawler is out there where it's not supposed to be. And it rams two Japanese Coast Guard boats. So the Japanese do what they would normally do. They arrest the captain. And then something not ordinary happens. Within days, the rare earth minerals stop flowing to Japan. Now, I bet you've never bought a rare earth in your life. I haven't. I don't think either one of us could pick one out of a lineup. But Toyota can. Sony can. Half of the Japanese industry runs on rare earth minerals, and almost all of it at that time came from one place, China. And China was furious about the fishing boat captain, who was still sitting in a Japanese jail. They just quietly turned off the tap. Japan folded. They let the captain go, because when the country that makes the one material that your entire economy depends on decides to squeeze that economy, you find out very fast how much sovereignty you actually have. One arrest, and a superpower reached over and put its hand around Japan's throat. No shots were fired, just a paperwork slowdown at a Chinese port. Now, that's not a trade dispute. That's a weapon. And I want to talk to you about the fact that that same weapon is pointed at the United States, and about the man who is finally aggressively doing something about it. And I want to be honest with you, because it's going to cost me something to say this. Let me start with what this stuff even is. Reach over and touch your car door. There's a little electric motor in there that rolls your window up and down. Inside that motor's a magnet, and that magnet is made from rare earths. Same magnet, bigger, spins in the wind turbines out on the plains. Same family of material sits in your hard drive. Your earbuds, the guidance system on a missile, and the F-35, our top fighter jet, carries hundreds of pounds of rare earth material in every single airframe. Now, you've never handed anybody a dollar anytime for a rare earth, but you cannot get through one day of your life without a rare earth. And here's the part that I think everybody gets wrong, and I mean everybody, including the story that got me thinking about it in the first place. The problem was never the mining. We've got rare earths in the ground right here in Wyoming, just north of me. Australia's got rare earths. They're all over the freaking world. The dirt is not the choke point. The choke point is the processing. Taking the ore and refining it into something that you can actually use and then turning that into a magnet, that's the hard part. That's the really dirty part. That's the part that nobody wanted in their backyard. And over the past 30 years, we let the Chinese take almost all of that. Today, China controls somewhere around 90% of the world's rare earth processing. 90%. Keep that in your mind. That's the whole ball game right there. Because China didn't get to 90% by accident, and they don't hold it by accident either. Here's how this trap works, because this is the thing that changed my mind. Say you're an American company. You decide that you're going to break China's grip. So you raise the money, you take on some debt, you build a processing plant. That takes years. And right about the time you're ready to sell your first batch and start paying back the loans you took out, China opens the spigot and floods the market and craters the price. On purpose. They'll even lose money doing it. Chinese don't care. They're communists. They can afford to bleed longer than you and I can, and they know that. You can't cover your debt. The bank comes calling, and you're done bankrupt. And the next American company that thinks about trying, rare earth processing, they remember what happened to you. That is not a free market. That is a rigged market, and it's rigged by one foreign government on purpose to make sure that you never get up off the mat. They'll use it as a weapon whenever they feel like it. They did that to Japan in 2010, just like I told you. And they've done it to us twice, just in the last year and a half. In April of last year, in the middle of the tariff fight, China slapped export licenses on rare earths and magnets made from them, aimed straight at American manufacturers and the American defense contractors. Then, last fall in October, they went even bigger. A brand new round of export controls on those rare earths, the magnets, the battery materials, every bit of it. They pulled the same lever they pulled on Japan, only this time our name was on it. And then, last November, they let up. Trump, President Xi sat down, cut a truce. China suspended the controls. Suspended. Not repealed. They didn't surrender. They switched it off on purpose, but their hand was still resting on the switch. Now, that suspension runs out in November. Just what, 6 weeks from now? We don't get a vote on what happens after. The Chinese do. So here's the uncomfortable question. If we knew all this, why did nothing happen for so long? Because we did know. And it's not hindsight. Back in June of 2021, Biden's own administration put out a big supply chain review. And they said it out loud. They named the danger. They even named China. Said we were dangerously dependent. So then, the Bidens, having diagnosed it perfectly, well, they just decided to study it some more. They formed a task force. They held a meeting. They wrote up a follow-up report. This rot is not just one-sided, though. This rot is bipartisan. And it's decades old. Republicans and Democrats both watched the factories go. They watched the processing move out. They watched the leverage go. And they told themselves, oh, it's just the market being the market. It's not. We knew what China was building. So we built committees and they built a chokehold. Which brings me to right now. Because something has genuinely changed. The Trump administration has stopped studying this thing. Oh, we got enough studies. Can't you just hear Trump saying that? And started doing something about it. And it's aggressive, and it is working, and even the people who cannot stand Donald Trump are standing up and taking notice of this. Last year, the Department of Defense didn't just write a check to a rare earth company called MP Materials. They took an ownership stake. They became the single largest shareholder in the thing. And this summer, the Pentagon's Office of Strategic Capital committed up to $725 million in loans to a company called Energy Fuels to do what? To build out exactly the processing capacity that we've never had. And here's how you know that China's watching. June, this past June, even with that truce supposedly still holding, Beijing reached out and put 10 American companies on a special restriction list. One of those was MP Materials, the very company the Pentagon had just bet on. China looked at the horse we backed, tried to cut its legs out from under it, on purpose during a truce. Now, notice what these deals include. Price floors, a guaranteed bottom the price can't fall below, which means when China tries the old trick, tries to flood the market, crash the price, bankrupt an American company mid-repayment, the floor is supposed to hold. The trap doesn't spring. And for the first time, the American company can actually take that punch and remain standing. Now, it hasn't slowed down. Just a few weeks ago, August 7th, the White House rolled out another whole round of this. More than $2 billion in new deals, $150 million to a Minnesota company building magnets that don't need Chinese rare earths at all. $400 million for a scandium supply chain, money for graphite, boron, the materials you and I never think about until the day we can't get them. $2 billion in a single afternoon, and that was just the latest batch. Now, across the Atlantic, the Europeans see this, and they're frankly, I think they're a little jealous. The Financial Times ran a piece a couple of weeks ago where a lawyer advising European rare earth projects said, whether you agree or disagree with how the Trump administration is going about this, in 18 months, they have done more deals than Europe has done in the past decade. And the head of Europe's own raw materials group, Bernd Schaefer, said, I really admire the Americans. They take an idea and run with it, while we Europeans hesitate, over-administrate, talk, and lose time. Talk and lose time. Where have we heard that before? But I do have a confession, and I actually do mean this as a confession. I'm the guy who yells about this. How do I yell about it? Stay tuned. I'll be right back.
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0: Hey, welcome back to the Weekend with Michael Brown. Glad to have you with me. Text line's open, 33103, keyword Mike or Michael. I said I had a confession to make, and I really do mean it as a confession. Government taking equity stakes in private companies, government handing out cheap loans to pick winners, government guaranteeing a price so a business can't lose. If you've ever listened to me for more than, say, a week, you know that on almost any other Tuesday I'd be lighting that up. That's industrial policy with a flag stuck in it, and I don't like it. And now here I am sitting telling you that in this case, in this one case, it might be exactly right. Here's how I tried to square it. Now, you can throw it right back at me if you want, if you don't buy it. The free market answer only works when there is a market. Adam Smith's invisible hand assumes nobody's got a government-sized thumb pressing down on the scale. And here somebody does. When a foreign government spends its own people's money for decades specifically to bankrupt our industries, specifically to choke our defense supplies, telling ourselves to just let the market sort it out, I don't think that's principle. I think that's surrender. Utter surrender. National security is the one place where even the hardest free market guy like me will tip his hat and admits the government's got a job to do. That's my line. China rigged the board, so let our side put a thumb on it too, to unrig it, but only for that reason and only that far. Now, let me bring it home, because this isn't something, this isn't happening in some abstract, you know, Washington somewhere. It's happening in our backyard. That company I mentioned, Energy Fuels, the one the Pentagon just backed, its headquarters is right here in Lakewood, Colorado. Right off Union Boulevard, their mill, the White Mesa Mill, sits down in Blanding, Utah in the Four Corners area, close enough to spit on the state line. These are, more or less, my neighbors. And they're betting their company on the idea that they can outwork and outlast a foreign government that would very much like to see them fail. And see them fail, why? Because China knows it weakens our defense posture. And I look at national security and national defense and say, we need to rebuild that. And if we need to spend some of our tax dollars to rebuild that, to help these companies succeed against a foreign adversary who will do everything to flood the market and keep them from succeeding, then yes, I am for it. A guy by the name of Bapu, B-H-A-P-P-U, he runs Energy Fuels. And he explained in an interview a colleague did recently exactly why that government backing matters. He said, it absolutely makes sense for the government to step in, especially during the time when you're repaying these loans. That's the time when, if the price falls dramatically and you're not able to pay off those loans, you're stuck. So providing floor prices is vitally important. He's absolutely right. The floor price is not a handout to pad his profits. That's what keeps China from being able to bankrupt him on command by flipping a switch while he's carrying the debt. It's the bulletproof vest. It's what lets him get in the ring and fight the battle. So yeah, I'm for it. With my eyes open and with one hand on my wallet, and you should have your hand on your wallet too, because there is a place where it can go wrong, and I'd be a hypocrite not to say it. The danger with every subsidy ever invented is that it never ends. The emergency becomes permanent. The company that was supposed to grow strong enough so they could stand on their own, they learn instead to stand on your money forever and ever, and the check just keeps going out long after the reason for it's completely gone. That is how a national security necessity turns into plain old corporate welfare. And it's your money on top of that, not Washington's money, your money, my money.

0: our money, the details are the whole story. Which agency, which authority, on whose books, under whose oversight. When we get those things wrong, then we can't hold anybody accountable because we don't even know who's holding the pen, who's keeping the books, who's watching the money, who's holding the accountability. I don't think precision is nitpicking when we're the ones paying. So, the plain version of all of this? China built a trap. They spent 30 years perfecting it while we told ourselves, oh, the marketplace will handle it. The marketplace couldn't handle it. It wouldn't handle it. There was no marketplace. And the thing I'd normally never defend, government stepping in with money and muscle, actually turns out to be the only tool big enough for a problem for a foreign government built on purpose. I don't love it. I think it's necessary. And I'll watch it like a hawk with our money in mind, because necessary and permanent, two very different things. And the difference could cost you or save you depending on whether anybody's paying attention. Yes, industrial policy, in this case, I might just be for it. I'll be right back.
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10: On high alert, I'm Carmen Roberts, Fox News. The USS George Washington is on high alert as Iran-backed Houthis threaten Red Sea shipping's route, and Fox's Trey Yingst reports from aboard that warship.
11: Tension remains high across the Middle East with the U.S. naval blockade in effect. CENTCOM says they've now redirected 100 commercial vessels. They have blocked Iranian ports, but the Iranians are still trying to hit warships in this area. And that's part of the reason that the U.S. Navy remains on alert here aboard the USS George Washington.
10: Now, Saudi Arabia shuttered a major oil pipeline after drones launched from Iraq struck it as Iran-backed Houthis in Yemen continue attacking the kingdom. President Trump said in Ireland today that

0: Welcome back to Weekend with Michael Brown. Glad to have you with me. I appreciate you tuning in. As I mentioned earlier in the program, yesterday was the 25th anniversary of 9/11. And I want to do a little history lesson. So this is nothing to do with the terrorism attack itself. 25 years after 9/11, I think the most ignored piece of evidence is a burial plan that a comfortable graduate student wrote for himself years ahead of time in a German apartment. And I want us to understand that history so that, particularly as we enter into this election season, we recognize that the threat that we may think we face may not be the threat that we really do face. So let's go back to April of 1996. A small apartment in Hamburg, Germany, a 27-year-old graduate student sat down and literally wrote at his own funeral. This guy was studying architecture. His father was a lawyer back in Cairo. He spoke fluent German. He was living in one of the richest, freest, safest countries on this planet, and he had his whole life still ahead of him. And yet, here he was in April of 1996, spending an entire afternoon writing careful instructions for the handling of his own corpse. No women at his grave, not at the funeral, not even after. No pregnant women near his body. No person who was, in his own words, not clean. The man who washed him for burial was supposed to wear gloves so no hand would ever touch his private parts. Three plain white cloths laying him on his right side. Divide his money the way that God commands. This guy's name? Muhammad Atta. 5 years after he wrote those words, on the morning of September 11, 2001, he flew American Airlines Flight 11 into the North Tower of the World Trade Center. So let's start there, in that apartment. Because what is missing from that will? There's no politics in it. None. There's not a single word about American foreign policy. Not a word about Israel. Nothing about poverty or oppression or jobs or humiliation. There were no American drones in the sky in 1996. And Muhammad Atta wasn't poor. He wasn't a refugee in some camp somewhere. He was a comfortable young man in Germany, calmly arranging his own martyrdom years ahead of time, because he believed that God would reward him for it. That will is one of the most ignored pieces of evidence that we have from September 11, and I think I know why. Because it tells us something that we do not want to hear. Here's the story we told ourselves instead. And I was in the building for part of it, so I'm not throwing rocks from the cheap sheets. I'll get to my own part later. After the towers came down, the smartest people in this country asked one question over and over: what went wrong? As if the reason 19 men murdered almost 3,000 people was some, riddle we had to crack. As if there had to be a hidden cause underneath. Something reasonable, something we'd recognize if we just looked hard enough. And every answer we reached for was the same kind of answer. Oh, it must be poverty. It must be a lack of education. It must be humiliation or alienation or a grievance about our foreign policy. It must be something that we did. I think to many people that was a comforting thought. Because if it was something that we did, then that means it was something we could undo. Maybe more money, more development, better diplomacy, a peace deal. Get the conditions just right and the anger goes away. 6 days after the attack that we memorialized yesterday on Friday, President Bush stood in the Islamic Center of Washington and said, and he said this, and I quote, "The face of terror is not the true faith of Islam," close quote. Now, I understand why my old boss said it. A decent man was trying to protect innocent Muslim Americans from being blamed for something they had nothing to do with. I think his instinct was right. Protecting your neighbors, that's right. But as an explanation, it pointed us exactly the wrong direction. It told us the men who did this thing had nothing to do with what they themselves said they believed. It told us to look everywhere except the one place the killers have been pointing the entire time. So let me bring you someone who tried to tell us the truth and got looked at like she was describing little green men. Her name is Ayaan Hirsi Ali. Now, before you decide what box she goes in, look where she comes from. Born in Somalia, a refugee, a teenager in Nairobi, she joined the Muslim Brotherhood, not as a bomb thrower, as a true believer. She wore the veil, she prayed, she studied, and she has told us plainly what they taught her. She had a friend at school. It was a Christian girl. They walked home together. They shared lunches and secrets, you know, the way teenage girls do. Ayaan went to her teacher and said she could not see her friend as an enemy. You know what the teacher told her? You have a duty to convert her, and if she refuses, then she is your enemy. That was the small lesson. Then came the big enemies. America, the great Satan, Israel, the little Satan. In her prayers every day, she asked God to destroy the Jews. You know, she was only 15 years old. Years later, she got out. She renounced all of it. She ended up in the Dutch parliament. On the morning of September 11, she was working for a left-of-center think tank, the equivalent over here of our Democratic Party. And she watched the good, educated, decent people around her reach for the only explanation their worldview allowed. It must be our fault. It's American foreign policy. It must be Israel. Yet, she knew better. She had sat in the room where boys were taught exactly what those 19 men, those 19 hijackers, she was taught exactly what they believed. She knew it wasn't a cry for help. It was a raid. The men who planned it believed they were the strong ones and that we were the weak ones and that they would ultimately win. She tried to tell the sophisticated people around her. They filed her away. They went back to the comfortable story. Now, I owe you something here up front, because it matters. When Ayaan Hirsi Ali applied for asylum in Holland in 1992, she lied on her application. Wrong name, wrong story. She's admitted that. She says she did it to hide the family that she was fleeing from because she was escaping a forced marriage. Just weigh that for yourself. I'm not going to hand you a witness and hide the impeachment. You can decide whether a young woman running from a forced marriage, who later spent her life warning about exactly the ideology that arranged that marriage, you can decide whether or not she is discredited by the lie or she is explained by it. I know exactly where I land. I'm telling you the fact either way. I said I'd tell you my part, and here it is. After September 11th, this country built the largest security apparatus in our history. The Department of Homeland Security, the terror watch list, the airport lines you still stand in. I was inside that build-out. I ran FEMA. I was the undersecretary at the Department of Homeland Security. I sat in those very rooms. Here's what we got good at. We got very good at hunting the man, finding the cell, watching the plot, putting the bomber on a list and taking him off the board before he could act. That work is real. And it has saved American lives, and I won't apologize for a minute of that. But we were watching the shooter. We were not watching the thing that makes the shooter. I want to explain why. That's next. Don't go away.
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0: Hey, welcome back to The Weekend with Michael Brown. Text line, of course, is always open, 33103, keyword Mike or Michael. We're reflecting on the memorialization we did yesterday about 9/11. And I wanted to take it a step further than most people will. And I want to talk about what we got good at, because we did. We got good at finding men, finding the terror cell, watching the plot, putting the bomber on a list, and taking him off the board before he could ever act on his ideology. Real work. But as I said earlier, we were watching the shooter. We were not watching the thing that makes the shooter. We weren't watching the mosque where the sermon gets preached, the school where a child is taught who his enemies are, the charities that move the money around, the foreign governments writing the checks. We were counting terrorists. We were not paying attention to the slow, patient work underneath, the work of literally turning a doctrine into a movement and doing so one institution at a time. So what did we do? We fought the war we knew how to fight. We missed the one we didn't know how to fight. Want to know what that slow work looks like when it grows all the way up? Look at Europe. Europe's probably about 15 years ahead of us. And Europe is the warning that we keep refusing to read. A girl gets too Western. She dates the wrong boy. She wants to choose her own life. So a father or a brother kills her for the shame of wanting those things. That's not a story from the 7th century. Germany's own federal criminal police office has counted these killings at roughly a dozen a year. British authorities put their count in the same range. There are names. People shot dead by their brothers on a Berlin street in 2005. A person murdered by her own family in London in 2006. And nearly every time, the authorities act surprised. Here? Well, that doesn't happen here. Yes, it does. It did happen there. In Rotherham, England, over 16 years, gangs of men sexually abused at least 1,400 children. The official inquiry? That inquiry found that the cops and the local council knew, yet they looked away. Because the perpetrators, well, they were mostly of Pakistani heritage. And everybody was afraid of being called a racist. They let children be raped rather than risk being called a name. Now, let me be precise. Many of these men were British-born. They weren't immigrants. And the national data in Britain is too thin to prove one ethnic group is overrepresented across the entire country. What is not in dispute is the town-level record and the finding that officials looked away out of fear. That finding is the government's own report. Last year, Baroness Louise Casey's national audit said the same thing again. And the British government finally ordered a statutory national inquiry. It's not just the Brits. In May of 25, France's own interior ministry published a report warning that the Muslim Brotherhood is running a deliberate strategy that it calls intraism, working up into French institutions from below. Germany's domestic intelligence service tracks what it calls legalistic Islamism, groups pursuing Islamist goals through lawful means. The Netherlands, they ran a parliamentary inquiry into foreign money flowing into Dutch mosques. These are not talk show hosts. These are the governments of Europe, in their own official reports, finally saying the quiet part out loud. Their critics say the reports overreach and smear ordinary believers. Well, you can read the reports and judge them for yourselves, but you cannot pretend the reports don't exist. What is this actually about? Let me be clear. This is the exact spot where the conversation jumps the rails and where a lot of people I otherwise agree with will lose me. I'm not talking about your Muslim neighbor, not the doctor who set your kid's arm, not the family running the shop down the street, not the American soldier who happens to pray toward Mecca. About 1.6 billion people practice Islam, and the overwhelming majority of them want what you want. A job, a safe street, their kids to do better than they did. Most of the people I'm about to describe as targets of this thing are Muslims themselves. They are the first ones that this comes for. What I'm talking about is an ideology. Islamism. A political project that wears the clothing of a religion. It teaches that the law of God must govern everything, so that there is no line between the mosque and the state, and that a free society built on the individual conscience is not a partner you negotiate with. It's an obstacle, and an obstacle gets removed. Now, I'm not putting words in anybody's mouth. This movement wrote its goals down. In 1991, a leader in the branch of the Muslim Brotherhood, a man named Mohammed Akram, wrote a memo. In 2004, the FBI pulled it out of a member's home in Virginia. It was entered into evidence in a federal terrorism financing trial, U.S. versus the Holy Land Foundation, in Texas. It is a real document in a real court record. It describes the movement's work in North America as a civilization jihadist process. And this movement speaks of eliminating and destroying the Western civilization from within. Their words, their document, their court exhibit. And fair is fair. There is a serious counter-argument, and I'm not going to hide it. Critics, including scholars at Georgetown's Bridge Initiative, say the memo was just one man's memo, framed as his own hopes and ambitions, never adopted his official Brotherhood policy, and admitted at trial as background rather than as the thing that won the conviction. All right, that's fine. Have that argument. But you cannot wave the document away. It exists. It says what it says. And, unfortunately, it lines up almost word for word with a yarn Hirsi Ali was taught as a 15-year-old girl. And it lines up almost word for word with what Muhammad Atta wrote in that Hamburg apartment back in 1991. I'll also tell you what I left out. There's another document that gets passed around. It's a paper from 1982 called The Project, supposedly a Brotherhood master plan found in Switzerland. I'm not using it. It's never been authenticated. No verified author, no court vetting, nothing. If a source won't hold up, it doesn't belong in this case. The 1991 memo, it holds up, and that's why I use it. Our virtues, the virtues of Western civilization, that's the open door, and this is the trap. The very thing that makes the West worth defending are the things that this ideology uses against us. Open immigration, free speech, freedom to worship, freedom to organize, foreign money flowing freely into universities and charities. Every one of those is a glory of a free society. And every one of them is also a door left standing wide open. Look at the money. Because the money's documented and the receipts are public. Under Section 117 of the Higher Education Act, American universities have to disclose large gifts and contracts from foreign sources. The Department of Education released the 2025 numbers in February of this year. In that 1 year, foreign governments and their proxies sent roughly $5.2 billion in gifts and contracts into American higher education. The single largest source was the government of Qatar at more than $1.1 billion last year alone. Section 117, that statute lumps gifts and contracts together, and most of the Qatari money is not contracts, not donations. A lot of it pays for American universities to run branch campuses on Qatari soil in a place Qatar built called Education City. Cornell, Georgetown, Northwestern, Carnegie Mellon. That's closer to export revenue than to a bag of cash buying influence. So don't let anybody tell you it's $1.1 billion in bribes. It isn't. But don't let anyone tell you it's nothing either. What is it? That's next. I'll be right back.
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6: Hey, Nora, just a nice latte, please. How was your weekend?
5: Not bad, thanks. Mainly working here. You?
6: Me? Well, I was battling gods in the afterlife realm, and after lunch, I fought mercenaries. Ooh, could I get oat milk with that latte, please?
5: Yeah, of course.
6: 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Oh, and I'll grab an almond croissant, too.
5: Wait, what? 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
6: It happens on PS5.
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0: Welcome back to The Weekend with Michael Brown. Text line, of course, is always open, 33103, keyword Michael. Michael, you tell me if I'm not right, or you tell me if you think I'm wrong on this. We hold the door open, because holding the door open is who we are. In a movement that despises everything that the door stands for, walks right through it using our own key. You know, the men who wrote our founding documents understood this danger. They built the Constitution to be a shield against tyranny. They never meant the Constitution to be a suicide pact. So there are some numbers that people throw around, and I want to give them to you straight. If you follow this debate, you've heard some numbers thrown hard. I'm going to state them the way the data actually reads. 81% of Somalis in Minneapolis are on welfare. You've heard some version of that. Here's the real thing. The 81% figure comes from the Center for Immigration Studies, in a report built in December of last year, and that report is built on a decade of Census Bureau survey data. It measured the share of immigrant-headed Somali households in Minnesota, statewide, not Minneapolis, that receive at least one welfare benefit. For households with children, it's 89%. Minnesota's own state demographer independently found that about 84% of Somali individuals are on some form of government assistance. So the magnitude is real, and it's confirmed by two separate methodologies. But read it correctly. It's households headed by a foreign-born Somali, and most Minnesota Somalis are U.S.-born citizens. So Somali immigrants describes a minority of the community, and the number is carried by Medicaid and food stamps, not cash. Traditional cash welfare runs in the single digits to the low 20s. A working parent whose kids are on Medicaid and who gets SNAP is counted here, which is a defensible way to count, but it is not the same as a household living off welfare. State it that way, and it's bulletproof. State it the sloppy way, and you've handed the other side a gift. Now, this one is real, and it's genuinely from the Pew Research Center, not some knockoff poll. 44% of American Muslims have a favorable view of Hamas. That was published just this past summer in July. Among Muslim respondents, 44% viewed Hamas favorably, 13% very favorably, 31% somewhat favorably. The fine print, because you deserve it, the Muslim subsample of a general population survey is small, and Pew did not publish the margin of error for that slice. So the true error band is wider than the headline. And favorable view is not the same as material support. Hold that number with care, because 44% is not a rounding error, and pretending otherwise is its own kind of denial. Let's go to New York for comparison. New York City's Muslim and Jewish populations are now roughly comparable, somewhere near a million each, though every one of those estimates is soft. I just leave it there. When you hear it sharpened into Muslim immigrants now outnumber native Jews, notice that no data source actually separates people that way. That framing is doing the work the numbers do not do. Now, I've leaned on Ayan Harsi Alsi's testimony all the way through this because her testimony is powerful and it's earned. So I owe you the places where I don't follow her. She argues that Islam itself, not just Islamism, is fundamentally incompatible with a free society. And she calls for ending essentially all Muslim immigration to the West, the way we cut off mass migration after World War I. I don't go there. And I want to tell you why. Judging 1.6 billion people by their faith, rather than judging institutions and individuals by their conduct, that's the move that turns a true argument into an ugly one. And I think it fails on its own terms. The data that she and I both cite describe a community that is mostly American citizens. You cannot deport your way out of a problem that is substantially homegrown. And you shouldn't want to punish the doctor and the shopkeeper the same way you might the ideologue. The Constitution I keep invoking as a shield does not have a religious exemption, and I don't want to be the guy arguing that it should. So here's my line, and it's different than Ali's. We should be aiming at the ideology, its institutions, the ideology's money, not at the faith, not at your neighbor. So what does that look like? Because if the target is the ideology and its infrastructure instead of the religion, the to-do list writes itself and none of it requires a religious test. For example, let's go through some of the what it would look like, the to-do list. Follow the money. Make it transparent. Section 117 already requires universities to disclose foreign gifts and contracts. So let's enforce that. Lower the reporting threshold. Require disclosure of the terms, not just the dollar amount. Extend the same daylight to mosques, charities, and think tanks that take foreign government money. Sunlight is not a religious test. It's an accounting standard, and I think we should apply it to everyone. So, yes, let's follow the money. Let's make it transparent. Second, let's judge institutions by conduct, not creed. You see, where documentary and financial evidence shows an institution is funded by or operationally tied to a movement whose stated aim is subversion, treat it that way. When it's not, leave it alone. The standard is behavior and money. provable out in the open, not what building somebody prays in. I want to know what the conduct is. I want to know what they actually do. That's test number two. Test number three, expect assimilation, demand assimilation, and mean it. A free society is honestly allowed to ask newcomers to accept our ground rules. Equal rights for women, the rule of law over the rule of the Klan, the right to leave your faith without fear of being killed for that. Those are not Western quirks. That's the price of the ticket. And asking them to pay the price of that ticket to be a part of our society is not bigotry. And here's the last thing I think we should do. We should screen immigrants honestly without a faith test. You see, I think we are allowed to scrutinize where someone was radicalized and what they believe about pluralism and violence. We are not allowed and should not want to screen on just religion itself. So none of that requires us to become less free. It simply requires us to stop mistaking our freedoms for a suicide pact. So here we are, 25 years later. Here's the choice. The anniversary of the worst Islamist attack in the history of this country? Yes, Zohran Mamdani. He was born abroad. He is himself Muslim. During his campaign, he was asked point blank to condemn the slogan, "Globalize the Intifada." He would not do that. He said it wasn't a mayor's job to police speech. He later said he had discouraged the phrase. You can make of that what you want. I will make something of it. Ignorance was an excuse in 2001. We genuinely did not understand what had hit us. Ignorance is not, cannot be an excuse in 2026. We have had 25 years, a shelf full of evidence, and a continent full of warnings. A strong country is not one that assumes it will always muddle through. It's one that can look straight at its own soft points, name them out loud without flinching, fix them while there's still time, and refuse to let its own virtues be turned into weapons that bring us down. That is the choice in front of us, and it is a choice. Why? Let me explain next. I'll be right back.
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Welcome back to Weekend with Michael Brown. I know it's been a somber 36, maybe 48 hours now, depending on when you are listening to this program. But nonetheless, here we are, 25 years and a day later, and I think we have a choice. As I said earlier in the last segment, ignorance was an excuse 25 years ago in 2001. Because I can tell you from being inside those rooms, I'll never forget. 9/11, 25 years ago, was on a Tuesday. This year it was on a Friday. But on that Tuesday, I found myself being flown back by the United States Air Force back to Andrews Air Force Base. Went immediately to the White House. Had meetings. The next morning, met again. We had the CIA director there, the Secretary of Defense, the Secretary of Transportation, the Vice President was there, the National Security Advisor, Condoleezza Rice was there, the entire cabinet was there. We were all there. I sat at the table, and I listened, and I listened closely, because my role in that meeting had to do what was going to happen domestically, not foreign. I was there to be ready that if anything that we did in a foreign country, if that affected us here, I had to be prepared for that. So ignorance was really on display the day after. We listened very closely to George Tenet, the director of the CIA at the time. What did you know? Give us the five W's, the who, what, where, when, and why. And we listened intently to what he thought, what he believed, what the intel was telling us. And as the president would walk through the room, going to us each one by one, what do you have to say about that? What do you think? How would you respond? What would you do? I remember thinking during all of those meetings about how serious this was and how we needed to recognize that we were being attacked by Islamists. That was made clear by the CIA. It was made clear by the National Security Council. It was made clear by the National Security Director. I think Bush understood it. I think Cheney understood it. And I know that I certainly understood it. So ignorance may have been an excuse in those very early days because we genuinely did not understand everything about what had hit us. We may have believed that we knew exactly who hit us. But the why. Sure, we had the who, but there are still four other W's. Who? We answered. What, where, when, and why? We still had to answer. We did not know. You have to remember that on that day after 9/11, we didn't know whether something else was coming. We had to prepare for that. But what was it? We didn't know. We had to keep everything locked down, the planes out of the sky. We were worried about biological, nuclear, all types of attacks, every single one of us, drawing on our own life experiences, drawing on our own expertise. How do we deal with that? So when I say that ignorance was an excuse in 2001, the ignorance was not about the who. It was about the what, where, when, and why. Because we generally did not understand all of those things. We knew who'd hit us. But excuse in 2026, or ignorance in 2026, is not an excuse. We've had 25 years, as I said earlier, a shelf full of evidence and a continent full of warnings. A strong country is not one that assumes it will always muddle through. A strong country is one that can look straight at our own soft spots. Name them out loud without flinching. Fix them while there's still time. And refuse to let our own virtues be turned into the weapons that bring us down. I believe that is the choice in front of us. And it is a choice. And that is the good news buried in all of this. Because a choice is a thing that you can still make differently. We knew what Muhammad Atta was telling us. We have in those 25 years read his will. We have heard his own witnesses. We just didn't want to believe
that a man could look at everything that we had built, everything we were ready to offer him, and have him decide that he wanted to burn it down for his God. 25 years is long enough to keep pretending that we did not hear him. The time has come to hear him and to understand him. We have got to recognize that what we are fighting is an ideology. What we have to recognize is that that will that was written in the Hamburg apartment back in 1996, I think I said 90 was 1996, in that small apartment. 5 years after he wrote that will, on the morning of September 11, 2001, he flew American Airlines Flight 11 into the North Tower of the World Trade Center. Many people watched it on television. We watched the second plane. So on the 25th anniversary and one day of that morning, 25 years and a day later, we should go back to that Hamburg apartment because of what is missing from that will. Remember, as I said, the very

0: And unless and until we recognize that difference between what we believe and what the Islamists believe, we'll never be able to stop them. They will always be lurking somewhere in the shadows, ready to take us down at a moment's notice. It is truly a clash of civilization that we have ignored for 25 years. I believe that we owe it to the 2,977, the almost 3,000 people that died on that day. We owe to recognize that this is a clash of civilization, and let's beat that clash with our freedom.
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7: A battleship on the move. I'm Jane Fergus, Fox News. The conflict between the United States and Iran is escalating. Fox's Trey Yingst is aboard the USS Washington warship in the Arabian Sea.
8: As the USS George Washington is operating, it is protected by a variety of guided missile destroyers. Things are changing very rapidly. Iran has ramped up attacks on U.S. warships, and that is the reason that these sailors and pilots continue to fly these critical missions in the area of operation. There is one other, George W. Bush, H.W. Bush aircraft carrier, and again, a variety of destroyers.
9: As the United States is looking to project power against the Iranian regime, they continue daily nighttime operations to ensure that the pilots and sailors are ready for any sort of incoming threat. We know Iran tried to target this vessel.
7: President Trump is accusing Iran of prolonging the conflict to complicate U.S. midterm elections, and he believes the conflict will end soon after the voting is held. Russian President Vladimir Putin is sending a warning to European nations that might be thinking of helping Ukraine.
10: Putin was at an economic summit in India when he told reporters that if European governments send troops into Ukraine, it will mean a war with Russia. Putin also denied his country posed any threat to Europe, saying there is no such threat and never has been. Earlier this month, French President Macron said 26 of Ukraine's allies have pledged to deploy troops as a reassurance force once fighting ends with Russia. He also said the reassurance force does not have the will or the objective of waging war against Russia.

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2: 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I'm John Molinar, and I've always put Michiganders first. That's why I approve this message.
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7: Mixing business and pleasure. I'm Chris DeMayo, Fox News. President Trump is in Ireland this weekend meeting with Irish leaders.
8: President Trump is here in Dublin, Ireland this weekend, already meeting with the country's leaders. Conversations and topics ranging on a variety of issues from trade tensions to the conflict with Iran, Gaza, as well as Ireland's neutrality in a lot of these conflicts. So the president in the morning at the ambassador's residence met with business leaders and spoke to the press, calling this relationship fantastic.
9: I'm pleased to say that Ireland is now the sixth largest source of foreign direct investment in the United States, with nearly $392 billion invested in 2025.
8: Trump met with Ireland's president, Catherine Colonna, and the Taoiseach of the prime minister, Micheál Martin. The president wading into one of Ireland's most politically sensitive questions, telling the press he would love to see Irish reunification.
7: That's Fox's Alex Hogan in Dublin, the president also attending a golf tournament at his resort. Well, strikes continue in the war between Russia and Ukraine.
10: Eight people were killed. Dozens of others were injured across cities in Ukraine after those Russian strikes. Meanwhile, over in Russia, Ukrainian forces targeted two chemical industrial facilities. President Zelensky was in Canada meeting with Ukrainian military pilots. He also met with Prime Minister Mark Carney, pressing allies, of course, for more support. Carney said one third of all the drones they manufacture will go to support Ukraine's defense. Meanwhile, Russian President Vladimir Putin, he's in India alongside other leaders from 11 BRICS nations. That includes China, Brazil, South Africa, just to name a few. Putin said that if European governments send troops to Ukraine, it will mean, quote, a war with Russia.
7: As Fox's Stephanie Bennett reporting from London, Russia launched their full-scale invasion of Ukraine in February of 2022. 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

0: change would make her the first woman whose name would grace one of America's busiest airports. And this move has a ton of support, considering the deep ties Pardon has to her home state of Tennessee. Both the governor and Nashville International Airport announced an effort to name the airport in Pardon's honor. There's also a petition that has more than 155,000 verified signatures calling for the airport to be renamed Dolly Pardon International Airport.
1: Fox's Christina Coleman. Rescuers recover more bodies from a passenger ferry gutted by a fire in the Philippines. 76 now confirmed dead. The cause of the fire not determined. When it comes to sleep, new research suggests getting too much could be linked to some of the same aging concerns as getting too little.
2: Researchers studying sleep and biological aging found people who reported sleeping less than 6 hours or more than 8 hours a day tended to show signs of faster aging across several parts of the body. The lowest biological aging levels generally found among people getting roughly 6.5 to 8 hours of sleep, although the sweet spot varied by organ and sex. Researchers stress the findings don't prove too much or too little sleep caused faster aging. In fact, unusually long sleep could sometimes be a sign of underlying health problems. The findings published in the journal Nature. Therese Crowley, Fox News.
1: Police are investigating the death of a black woman in Mississippi who was found hanging from a tree last month. They say more arrests are expected. Police in Jackson saying that Jock Ratliff, who's also black, is in custody. I'm Chris DeMeo. This is Fox News.
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13: Business and you're fighting for business. Maybe you've got a city you're sent to and you're fighting for a city. Maybe it's a nation you've been sent to and you're fighting for a nation. I want to give you a couple things. And Jeremiah says that he told Jeremiah to uproot, overthrow, tear down, and destroy the altars of the enemy, and then to build and plant. And he said he was going to make him into a bronze pillar. And there's this hardening process that happens where God can send you into dark places to take that land and the atmosphere and the creation and that place for the enemy. So I'm going to give you a couple of weapons. You can look these up. Just do a Google search and Bible Hub. Look those up. The axe of the Lord. It cuts off iniquitous roots in areas, okay? The fire of God. It's the perfect judgment of God. It doesn't destroy anything that doesn't need to be destroyed, and it completely burns away anything that does need to be destroyed. The broom of destruction out of Isaiah. It sweeps away anything that tries to linger and to hold on and to cling when it's been commanded to go. And then, of course, there's the battering ram, which breaks open doors. And then my favorite weapon, frankly, is the names of God. I love what God says in the New Testament, where he says we are manifest sons and daughters of God, that all creation longs for the manifest sons and daughters of God to come. And I love stepping into a nation, putting my feet on that ground and decreeing and declaring. I declare to this earth, to the creation, to the waters, to the heaven, to everything in this nation, that the manifest son of God has arrived in me. I command you, just like the stars came alongside the Israelites to accomplish the purposes and give Israel victory, to come alongside me now to accomplish the purposes of the will of God on this trip in Jesus' name. And when I do that, I'll tell you what, I do not have the problems a lot of other missionaries have. Everything, the favor of the Lord and the angels of God just go before me and open doors. And we see signs and we see wonders and we see miracles and we just, a lot less drama, demonic drama coming at us.
14: I wanted to share this too. We can be so full of the Holy Spirit that when we go into a situation, we actually shift the spiritual atmosphere. And that's the other thing that you need to know when you're praying for your loved ones and they get around you.
13: Yeah.
14: They're going to run into your atmosphere that has more authority than their atmosphere. They might even feel uncomfortable. I was visiting someone yesterday. I won't say who, but I know this person is not a Christian. And my very presence with him, I know, made him uncomfortable because of the atmosphere that I carry as a believer. Yeah. And so you want to carry that atmosphere, because when two atmospheres What happens when the cold front and a warm front come together?
15: Tornado.
14: There's a storm,
15: there's
14: right?
15: There's a storm in the sphere.
14: And so sometimes
15: something's got to go.
14: That your atmosphere runs into their atmosphere, and there's a storm. But at the end of it, we know who is going to win that storm.
15: Amen. And I would say I've experienced that a lot, too. I would really encourage anyone listening to operate in the love of God in those moments. It's the love of God that never fails. So when that storm comes, if you love those individuals and you bring comfort and encouragement and compassion to them, they will stay, and the demonic entities around them will leave. They will release them because they're really longing for love. They're longing for comfort. They're longing for compassion. They're longing to belong. So if you prioritize loving them and letting that liquid, perfect, glory-filled love of God flow through you, they will stay, and all everything pushing against the Spirit of God, and you will go.
14: I remember even being in the office sometimes when I knew people had demons, and when they came in here, their demons had to stay off the property.
15: Absolutely.
14: Because in here it's holy ground. It's a different atmosphere.
15: Absolutely.
14: And so maybe you're not big on the spiritual warfare front, but I'm telling you, when it comes to praying for your loved ones that do not know the Lord, dealing with the spiritual atmosphere is critical for them to come to know the Lord.
15: Absolutely. It is. It is for your legacy, right? So think about it. If it's your child specifically or a family member, it's their entire bloodline, because their faith will affect their children's faith and so on and so forth all the way down. And you, when you get there, you want to see your family, right? You want them to be with you. You want it to be a time of reconciliation and remembrance and celebration. And we wouldn't want to get there and look around and say, man, you know, I wish so-and-so was here. I kind of miss them, right?
14: So, Stephanie, why don't you lead up a prayer? We've got about 4 minutes left. Lead us in a prayer of praying against that spiritual battle, the forces that are fighting against the unsaved loved ones.
15: Yeah, Father God, we just loose your holy fire, your light, your love, your grace, and all of the angelic assistance necessary to completely obliterate the enemy's plans. Number one, to expose them with the light of the Lord. Number two, to stop them in their tracks. In Jesus' name, we ask for a cease and a desist and an immediate persona non grata to kick the enemy out of the bloodlines and out of the lives of those loved ones that have been prayed. We speak to every dormant seed in the name of the true Lord Jesus Christ, and we command it in Jesus' name to produce the fruit and to come forth. We ask, Father God, that you would water those seeds, that you would remove any stony places in their hearts or in their minds or any strongholds that would hinder it, Father God. And we ask you to pull out all props that the enemy has put in the lives of these individuals that prop them up to make them think that what they believe is true, so that they can come to a saving knowledge of Jesus Christ and serve you all the days of their life. I ask that when they come in, when they come home, Father God, that you baptize them with your Holy Spirit, that you would seal them with your holy fire, that you would fill them with your glory, so that they can be like John and hear your voice clearly and see you working and participate and do all the things you have planned in advance for them to do. In Jesus' name, amen.
14: Lord, I'm reminded of Daniel when he was in the lion's den. The Bible says that you sent an angel and shut the lion's mouth. And I pray for all the lions that are around the loved ones and trying to devour them, that you would send the angels to shut the mouth of the lions.
15: Absolutely.
14: And I pray you would, Lord, maybe some of them need a Saul on the Road to Damascus experience. I pray that you would do something amazing to intervene and open their eyes to the truth that they're lost as a goose in the fog and that they need Jesus. And so I pray for the light of heaven to shine down and just touch the hearts and minds of every person that is not walking with you. Lord, I thank you that you are the same yesterday, today, and forever. I thank you that there's no limit to your power. I thank you that there's no limit to your forgiveness. That you, when you died on that cross, you died for every sin that could have ever been committed by people. When you rose from the dead, you didn't rise with half victory. You rose in full victory over the devil, over the grave, over hell, over everything. And then you gave that authority and that power to us as your believers, to us, your church. So I thank you for it in the name of Jesus. And I go back to that original scripture, Proverbs 11:21, the seed of the righteous shall be delivered.
15: Amen.
14: In the name of Jesus. Well, we have about a minute and a half left, and I just want to say how great it is that we know that you're out there listening. We would really love to hear from you. My email is share@healingbeginsradio.com. 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Please take the time to drop us a line. It won't cost you a dime. And I'll quit rhyming. And so I thank everybody for listening. So any thoughts as we close out in this last minute?
13: No, we're just so glad that you could join us today. I just hope you have a wonderful, wonderful day. And we want to hear if God answers your prayers or something on the show that we prayed for, something shifts. Give us the testimony and let us know. We want to celebrate with you.
14: Well, may the Lord bless you and
13: keep you.
14: Cause his face to shine upon you.
13: Lift up your countenance.
14: Be gracious to you.
13: And give you peace.
14: And may you always know that there's any spiritual battle you're in right now, God can, he's already defeated. He's already won it. Just see yourself as walking in victory and your loved one coming to know the Lord. Well, Gail and Stephanie, have a great morning.
13: Signing out. See ya.

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13: Fox News, I'm John Saucier. President Trump and members of his administration at the Pentagon in Arlington, Virginia, honoring the lives lost in the September 11th terror attacks 25 years ago today. The president is speaking about the perseverance of America following those attacks.
14: September 11th reminded us of the terrible power of hate. The 25 years since have shown us the even greater power of the American spirit to endure and prevail and to win.
13: Similar ceremony is happening today in New York City and also at the Flight 93 Memorial in Shanksville, Pennsylvania. Homeland Security Secretary Mark Wayne Mullen speaking about 9/11 outside DHS headquarters in Washington, D.C.
15: Our mission is to make sure it never happens again.
13: The Department of Homeland Security was established in 2002 in response to the September 11th terror attacks. 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
16: Pro Partly cloudy skies will continue into Sunday morning as lows fall to around 60. We'll warm to the mid-70s into the afternoon with more clouds than sun and a chance of a few afternoon passing showers. We'll get even cooler for Monday, highs in the upper 60s under mostly sunny skies. Much of the next 2 days does look quiet before we return to some shower and storm chances beginning as early as late Monday, more likely into Tuesday and Wednesday with some thunderstorms possible as well. Tracking West Michigan's weather, I'm SMTMA meteorologist Blake Harms.
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11: News. I'm Chris DeMeo. President Trump continues his weekend trip to Ireland today.
12: Day two of the weekend trip involves the sport of golf. The president waking up at his Dunburg resort, where the Irish Open Golf Tournament is currently being played. There are rumors the president himself will present the winner's trophy.
11: Fox's Jonathan Savage. Police say a trespasser tried to enter the home of former Vice President Kamala Harris on Friday night. The woman contacted Harris's security.
13: After being told she couldn't stay, she returned again, prompting a call to police about a possible trespasser. Police took a report at the scene. TMZ reported the woman was not arrested or cited.
11: Fox's Deborah Valentine. Harris and her husband were not home. A plane carrying Wisconsin Congressman Tom Tiffany making an emergency landing in Lake Wausau. Tiffany and the pilot sustaining minor injuries. 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
14: It's a mild morning. Look for partly cloudy skies today with a light northwest breeze, plus the chance of a light passing afternoon shower with a high of 74. Skies clear out tonight, cooling down to 49. Mostly sunny, feeling like fall on Monday with less humidity and a high of 70. It'll become warmer on Tuesday. Temperatures jump to about 80 degrees. Several chances for showers and storms through the rest of the week with highs holding between 70 and 75. Tracking West Michigan's weather, I'm Storm Team Meteorologist Scott Larson.
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0: struck early Sunday off Kesham Island near the Strait of Hormuz. One person was killed and four wounded. 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
8: 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Across all West Michigan iHeartRadio stations, and school is back in session, has been for a number of weeks now. It may be like, oh yeah, we did that a long time ago. But drivers are once again, you know this, sharing the road with school buses, crossing guards, and you have to be very vigilant about kids walking or biking to class, darting out in front of a car, maybe not looking, even though their parents have told them repeatedly. But when a school bus stops and those red lights are flashing, or it stops, what do you do? There's always a lot of confusion in this area. I'm so pleased we could welcome back to the program Brandon Hewitt, COO and attorney with Michigan Auto Law. And there's a lot to unpack here about school bus safety and more. Just good reminders. Brandon, thank you so much for joining us for a few minutes.
9: Mr. Towers, thank you so much.
8: Well, you can call me Phil, and thank you. I appreciate that, as always. This is something that there are not necessarily new laws, Brandon, just always a good reminder that these laws are in effect. You were telling me before we turned on our microphones this morning that 5 years ago, some of these laws changed in terms of the penalties for failing to stop when a school bus has its red lights on. What happened 5 years ago, and what are those penalties?
9: These are, like you said, Phil, these are mostly just refreshers for people. The only thing that changed in penalties for people is there used to be an alternative to having a fine or maybe getting rid of your points on your license for violating these laws here, where you could do community service. That's been taken away. So basically, if you get caught or, you get a ticket for any of this stuff, you are going to pay a fine and you're going to get some points on your license.
8: Yeah, something to obviously be very mindful of. In school zone areas, those are typically posted. Speed limit should be posted. And that's a good point. If you're going over the posted speed limit sign for the school zone, you could also be hit with a speeding ticket as well. And oftentimes schools will ask police to enforce that if they're having extra problems. But when it comes to school bus safety, though, it's fairly straightforward, but it's a little bit confusing. You've got a great infographic that you shared with me, and we're going to have to put this in the podcast episode notes. But basically, the biggest no-no is never, ever pass a school bus when red flashing lights are on. And there's obviously a penalty for that. There's also the issue that the kids may be going in front of the bus. You have no idea about that. That's a real basic thing. Is that a problem for some drivers? Do we still see people getting busted for that, Brandon?
9: I think that you hit the what as far as what you're supposed to do.
8: Yeah.
9: And the why.

0: is because there's things that you as a driver probably can't see or don't see, right? So the what is it's pretty straightforward. I just tell people treat it like a traffic light. You're not going to blow through a red light. You know what's going to the possibility of happening there. If you see yellow flashing lights, you're supposed to stop if you can, right? Slow down, stop if you can. Same with the bus and an intersection. With a school bus, if you see the red flashing lights, whether or not that school bus is stopped yet, you should stop. You need to stop within 20 feet of the school bus.
1: Okay,
0: Now,
1: go ahead.
0: yeah, well, I was going to say one of the enforcement mechanisms they have there is that we hear all this talk about flock cameras. Well, you can consider every school bus to have a flock camera on their extended arm with a little stop sign on it. They can pick up vehicles, including license plates, make and models, from up to 200 feet away. So the idea that you're going to get around this school bus with its lights flashing and its arm extended, you might, but you're probably going to get a call from the police, very shortly.
1: What if you're on the other side of the road, Brandon, and a bus is stopped? It has its red lights on, but you're in the opposite side of the road, not near the school bus. Do those motorists, let's say you're driving on a highway or a road, two-lane road, you're on the opposite side, the school bus is on the other side with its red lights on, what do you do then?
0: You absolutely have to stop. The only exception to this that you are going to have is if you are on what they call a divided highway. So if you have a land barrier between the lanes, a median, to say, that's the only time you wouldn't have to stop. But otherwise, if especially if it's a two-lane road, even if there's a middle turn lane there, if it's not divided, physically divided between traffic in either direction, you do have to stop within that 20 feet.
1: Yeah.
0: So,
1: Okay.
0: and just keep that in mind. There's no exception for you.
1: That's good to know. Brandon Hugh is with us, COO and attorney at Michigan Auto Law. More information and a lot of other good tips at MichiganAutoLaw.com. What about the yellow flashing lights on a school bus, Brandon?
0: Well, as the safety attorney in me would say, you should stop. Do you technically have to stop?
1: Yep.
0: No. But should you? Absolutely. Same thing, like again, just liken it to an intersection. If you see a yellow when you are coming up to the intersection, it's not an indication or permission for you to step on the gas and try to beat it. It's an indication that you should slow down and try to stop. Same thing with the school bus. It's letting you know that it's coming to a stop and there's kids either getting on or off that bus. So the idea that you would speed up or do something to get around that stopping school bus that you know is going to have a flashing red very soon is definitely not the safest, and it's a dangerous thing to do.
1: Yeah, that's very true. And it's also a reminder that just anywhere around a school bus, you should assume that there might be kids around or somebody about to cross the street with their child or children. And the other thing, too, I'm thinking about this with those yellow lights, Brandon, is you can set the example. Remember your parents telling you that? Set the example for others. Set the example. If you see yellow lights on a bus, slow down and stop. And the distance, by the way, the legally required distance from a bus, which doesn't sound like much, but this is what it is. 20 feet? Is that right?
0: It is right, and you're right, it's not that much. So the idea that that's a big hindrance to people is just kind of silly. And again, the students are instructed to cross in front of the school bus. So imagine that you have a school bus pulling off to your right with red lights on. You are going to try to pass that school bus on the left. They're letting the children out on the right side of the bus and instructing them to cross in front of the bus to cross the street. Well, what happens there if you're trying to pass that school bus on the left side? It's just a very dangerous thing to do. And at the bottom line is there is nowhere that anybody has to be so soon and so quickly as to forego these laws. The safest thing to do is to stop. You will get to wherever you need to get to in that extra 2 minutes that you had to stop for that school bus. It's going to be okay.
1: Yeah, and I want to go back to what you said. If our listeners weren't carefully listening to what you said, now with cameras on these school bus arms, even if you think you have escaped some kind of penalty, chances are very good you're going to be hearing from local law enforcement, especially if you pass a school bus unlawfully. And it could be a lot more than just that you know, slap on the wrist. Could be a fine. If an injury is caused, you could face a misdemeanor charge up to $1,000 fine and or up to 1 year in jail. And we don't even want to talk about causing a death passing a school bus, but you just need to be extra careful. And Brandon, while we are focused on the topic of auto law and safety with Michigan auto law attorney Brandon Hewitt, we want to remind everybody there is a nobody it seems pays attention to this law. There's a hands-free law when it comes to using your cell phone. I don't know about you, Brandon. Every now and then when I look to my left or right, it seems like I'm seeing someone with the left hand on the steering wheel, right hand on the phone, which is breaking the law. And that is not something you want to be doing in a school zone as well. Fair enough?
0: Yeah, ever. Right? Ever. The statistics are saying that this law is helping with distracted driving crashes, but you're completely right. I took my son to school this morning, and sure enough, there's a handful of drivers that are on their cell phones, and you know, despite the law. So that has been in place now for a couple of years. Again, it is helping, but I think people should be reminded that it's a fine. It is points on your license. If you have three or more violations of that, you're going to go through a basic driver's improvement course. So fun return to school for you. You know, and you have a chance of getting your license suspended eventually here if you violate that law.
1: Yeah, that's a good reminder. Brandon Hewitt, COO of Michigan Auto Law. 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Any final reminders for parents and school bus safety, especially if they're putting kids on the bus, they're wondering about the safety of kids once they're on the bus. Anything you want them to know before we wrap up?
0: I think the big thing is remind your kids, especially if they take the bus to school or from school, one of the best things that they can do, and I don't know if the schools teach these kids this, but when they go to cross in front of the bus, make eye contact with the bus driver. And the bus driver is looking in the mirrors to see if there is traffic coming, and wait for that bus driver to signal to your child that it's okay to cross. I think a lot of kids are in a rush to get off the bus. So just one thing that they can do to try to stay safe themselves, protect themselves against people violating this stopping for bus law, is look at the bus driver, get the wave to go ahead and go across the road. That's going to keep you just a little bit safer there. And also understand that you're not in control of the situation. Your kids aren't in total control of the situation. So just teach them to be extra, extra careful, walk slowly across the intersection, check both ways. That kind of what our parents always told us, look both ways twice. You know, just teaching them that even if you're the most responsible person in the world, there's things that are out of your control. So just do the best you can to be defensive and safe.
1: That's excellent. Yeah, make that eye contact with the bus driver. Chances are the kids know the bus driver by first name, maybe by now, and that's not a bad idea at all. Brandon Hewitt with us on this segment of West Michigan Weekend from iHeartRadio. 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Brandon, as always, love having you on the program. Thanks so much for your expertise and wisdom.
0: We always appreciate it. Thank you so much for having us.
1: Stick around. We've got more to come here in just a moment.
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1: 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And I am Phil Tower. Several months ago, about 6 months ago, we had a really important conversation with the Great Lakes PFAS Action Network. We caught up with one of their principals, Tony Spagnola. They're doing a lot of good work here in terms of cleaning up PFAS, awareness of where the water is contaminated, where maybe not so contaminated. A very important conversation. And of course, you can learn more. The Great Lakes PFAS Action Network has a website. It's glpan.org. But I want to bring you that conversation. It's an important one to hear. Tony Spagnola with the Great Lakes PFAS Action Network here on West Michigan Weekend from iHeartRadio. It's been several years since the news broke of PFAS contamination, well water contamination, not only here in West Michigan, but really the problem mushroomed and PFAS was discovered in waterways, groundwater, you know, retention ponds all across the state, throughout the Great Lakes region, and a real big problem that still continues today, still persists today. Good news is there are a lot of folks who have been very proactive about the problem, more than just scientists, everyday people who came together to do something about it. And I just learned recently, you know, I'm one guy, so I can only read so many emails, but I just learned recently about the Great Lakes PFAS Action Network. And it's a group that is made up of regular people like you and me who are very much concerned about the issue of PFAS contamination and trying to educate, get the word out. Tony Spagnola is co-chair of the Great Lakes PFAS Action Network. One of the cool things that caught my eye that we're going to talk about is a really interesting interactive fish map. It's a map that lets you look at ponds and bodies of water throughout Michigan that are impacted by PFAS and how safe they are or unsafe they are. And Tony Spagnola, I'm so glad you could take a couple of minutes to speak with us on the program. Welcome.
4: Well, thanks for having me. It's great to be here.
1: How did this all get started?
4: Well, I'll tell you, it all got started about, 6-7 years ago, and actually even before that. 10 years ago, I got a letter in the mail. My family has a home on Van Etten Lake in Oscoda. Right. And that happens to be the first PFAS site in Michigan and the first military PFAS site in the world. So we've been at it on PFAS in Oscoda since 2010. And as things began, it's a long time, entering our 17th year next month. And as things began to develop back in 2017, I think things really started to pop in West Michigan with the Wolverine and related sites. And then sites began popping up kind of all over the state, as you mentioned. I think we're now up to 340 or 50 sites across the state.
1: Just remarkable.
4: But as that began to happen, it became obvious to me that there were a whole bunch of us who were really in the same boat. And I reached out to my friend Sandy Winstelt from Northern Kent County and said, hey, we need to come together and we need to bring the perspective of people who have to live with the effects of this contamination. Sandy also had a contaminated drinking water situation like we did. And to bring that perspective, not only to the elected officials and the regulators, but also to share that with other people around the state, because we knew even back, 6-7 years ago that this was going to continue to get bigger. And that's exactly what's happened. So Sandy and I joined together. Then we connected with some really important non-governmental, non-profit organizations in the state: the Michigan League of Conservation Voters, the National Wildlife Federation, and the Ecology Center. And we have this network of nonprofits, but we're driven by impacted citizens across the state to raise awareness, to bring communities together, and to really do things like we're doing today, talking about the problem and getting folks more educated on this problem that is so incredibly widespread.
1: And I'll bet, Tony, I'm going to take a big leap here. I'll bet this is not a political thing. I bet there are people from the left and the right and the middle in your group, but these are people who really care about clean water, quality water, and this problem, which is not, it's not a Democrat or Republican thing. It's a clean water thing. Is that fair to say?
4: That's exactly right. In these deeply divided partisan times, we are, nobody talks about what political party they belong to or who they're for or against. We're all for clean water. We're all for the Great Lakes. In Michigan, how can you be against any of that?
1: No.
4: And what's really been interesting too, Phil, is that on the political side of things, we have been able to find support and to work with elected officials from both political parties, because truly this is something everybody really overall agrees upon.
1: Yeah, and I really salute you for that. We're speaking with, Tony Spagnola. He's co-chair of the Great Lakes PFAS Action Network. The website, very easy to remember, glpan.org. And that, of course, is an acronym for Great Lakes PFAS Action Network, glpan.org. They've got a terrific website and just a lot of ways for you to support them financially, get involved, and just stay informed about these 300 plus sites contaminated with PFAS here in Michigan. Just as a reminder, Tony, PFAS, it's an acronym that stands for a class of nearly 15,000 synthetic chemicals, poly and perfluoral alkyl substances. Did I get that mostly right?
4: Mostly right, yes. It's a mouthful, which is why we just say PFAS. But yes, it is a class of chemicals. We know there are at least 15,000 of them, maybe many more.
1: Wow.
4: And they the things they all have in common is, I'm not a chemist, but I've learned this the hard way through experience, is that the chlorine and fluoride bond is the most durable bond in science. Very, very difficult to break down. In fact, they're often referred to as forever chemicals. So they stick around for a long, long, long, long, long time, and they have negative health impacts at exceptionally low levels. And they are used in so many different products that they're found in the human blood of virtually everybody in the United States. I think it's well over almost 99% of the population. So they're widespread. They're long lasting, and the health impacts, the more we learn, honestly, the worse it gets.
1: Well, and it's really hard to look at a body of water, and I'm talking, and we're not even talking about the soil. I mean, soil can be contaminated, right, Tony? Water can be contaminated. Is there anything else I'm missing? We think about, you know, PFAS primarily flowing in water or on the ground, contaminating not only the earth, the soil, but water. We had an issue here with the airport with PFAS, the foam that's used. It's used in firefighting. It's used in so many different things that it's so prevalent. But beyond the water, the soil, where else can PFAS contaminate the environment?
4: The air. Yeah, the air. We're also learning that PFAS can be transported essentially in rain clouds. So that if it gathers up in a place where there is that kind of air problem, the clouds will of course move and you'll have rain. And I believe a few years ago they detected it in rainwater at the Sleeping Bear sand dunes. Not exactly a big industrial site there.
1: No, not at all.
4: So, yeah. That's I was also just going to say, because it's in consumer products, it's in things like lipstick, cosmetics, dental floss. We're putting it directly in our body in so many different ways.
1: It's just truly remarkable. Tony Spaniola is with us. He's co-chair of the Great Lakes PFAS Action Network. You can learn about them at glpan.org. Their mission is to prevent and clean up toxic PFAS contamination in the region. And as Tony said earlier in our conversation, over 300 sites in 160 contaminated sites in Michigan, over 300 in the region. The drinking water of nearly 2 million Michiganders has been detected to have some level of PFAS. In early December, you guys, the Great Lakes PFAS Action Network, Tony, announced a really cool interactive online mapping tool that allows people here in Michigan to easily search bodies of water that have health and consumption warnings for PFAS in fish. Not only, you know, the water and touching the water, swimming in the water, but eating the fish in that body of water. Talk about this tool. It's an interactive online mapping tool. We'll have the link in our podcast notes. But why did you want to do this? Why was this important?
4: Well, for a number of reasons. First of all, fish consumption is a major source of human exposure. When there's PFAS in the water, it biomagnifies and bioaccumulates in fish. So there could be levels in the water that don't seem to be all that high, but because it collects in the fish, it's at a much, much higher rate. And we know this in my second home of Oscoda really well, because we had the first do not eat fish advisory in the world due to PFAS contamination in the Osabo River up there. And as time has gone by, our state has begun to more and more test fish for PFAS, particularly PFOS. And last year, the state actually lowered the safety guideline for PFAS levels in fish. And what they found was that in one out of every six water bodies that they tested 600, and it's just over 100, it's not safe to even eat a single fish of certain species or wow. certain classes of species. And when that information came out, and then there's another 100 plus water bodies in Michigan where you need to limit your consumption of fish, or if you eat too many, it's not healthy for you. And we just found that information. So it's one out of six that you can't, you know, even eat a single fish. Two out of every six that there's either a do not eat or a consumption advisory. And we thought it was really important to get this information out to people in a very user-friendly fashion. When people sign up for fishing licenses, there is an Eat Safe Fish guide that the state of Michigan publishes, but it's a very, very lengthy pamphlet. One I don't think that a lot of folks pay a whole lot of attention to.
1: Right.
4: And we thought, you know, let's gather this data. Let's get it on a map. All you've got to do is click on the water body that you're interested in, and it will immediately show you the statistics for that particular water body. And so it's very, very user-friendly, and I think really important for folks to know, because you know, fishing in Michigan is a really big deal, and it's not unsafe to eat fish per se, but you just need to be really smart about it.
1: I've got a couple of minutes left. By the way, the interactive map we're talking about is at glpan.org. That's the website for the Great Lakes PFAS Action Network. Tony Spaniola is with us on West Michigan Weekend, co-chair for the Great Lakes PFAS Action Network. How can people, Tony, in our final couple moments, how can people support you and the Great Lakes PFAS Action Network? You've got a captive radio audience. What would you like them to know, and how can they get in touch with you? I mean, we're all over the state of Michigan. We're worldwide as a podcast, but you're on the east side of the state. For people here in West Michigan who are really concerned about that, I mean, we have lakes here in Kent County that are impacted with PFAS, unsafe fish. What are the next steps they can do to get involved?
4: Well, you know what? We have community members all across Michigan and all across the Great Lakes region. So what I would suggest is to go to that glpan.org website, and you can click on information to reach out and contact us. And we're happy to provide you. We have, in addition to the fish map, we have a number of other resource guides that are available in terms additionally of what products are safe, what products you need to keep your eyes on. But you can also sign up for our newsletters and actually join if you like. We have monthly informational sessions that are available online, and we sponsor a number of events around the state. And just reach out, and we'd be more than happy to have you either join us or get involved or just learn more about the issue. And you know, if you have any family members, particularly who are really, really young or really, really old or in any way immunocompromised, you're going to want to get information to them about this problem, because there are ways to limit your exposure, and you really should be working hard to do that.
1: Yeah, there are a lot of great resources, as Tony mentioned, at glpan.org. That's the website for the Great Lakes PFAS Action Network. And not only resources, but you can donate, you can get news about what they're doing across the state of Michigan, and get involved. I mean, the map is really terrific. And I know for our listeners, this is radio. I can't show you the map, but we'll put the link in our podcast notes. It's truly, it's eye-opening, and I love to fish. Fishing is one of the most popular sports here in Michigan, in the Midwest, across the world. And we want to know where we're fishing, even if it's just catch and release. You want to know, is this a lake that has a high level of PFAS in fish? And especially if your kids are swimming in the water, you want to know these things. So I salute you and your group for working to put this this map together. You did this with the Ecology Center. We want to give them a shout out. And it's really just an amazing map. So again, congratulations on that.
4: Well, thank you very much. And thank you for helping us get the word out. It's a really important part of our mission.
1: Well, like I said, it only took me about 2 months to realize that you had released this map. And I saw this and I was like, I got to get a hold of Tony Spagnola. And here we did. A couple of texts and phone calls later, you and I are on the radio talking about it. Tony, thank you for the generosity of your time. Is there anything you wanted to share with our listeners quickly before we wrap up?
4: The thing I would say to everybody in the listening audience is the most important thing that you can do with these chemicals, really, or any other, is protect yourself. And the best way to do that is to get educated. And as I said, we have plenty of resources available to you at the Great Lakes PFAS Action Network. And we'd love to help you, and we'd love to have you join us if you'd like to.
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1: 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Thank you so much for tuning in. 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
6: News. I'm Pam Puso. The shutdown of an oil pipeline in Saudi Arabia could further compromise the global oil supply. The abrupt action was taken after a drone attack launched from Iraq.
7: Saudi Arabia says it won't retaliate, at least for now, following a request from Iraq's prime minister. President Trump, meantime, claims Iran was probably behind it.
6: Fox's Kevin Cork. Mounting pressure on Ukraine after more deadly Russian strikes.
8: Russian President Vladimir Putin out with a new warning to the West. He says sending European troops into Ukraine would amount to a direct conflict with Russia. This after some European leaders backed a potential peacekeeping force.
6: That's Fox's Claudia Cowan. President Putin also denying that Russia poses any threat to Europe. America's listening to Fox News.
9: It's a mild morning. Look for partly cloudy skies today with a light northwest breeze, plus the chance of a light passing afternoon shower with a high of 74. Skies clear out tonight, cooling down to 49. Mostly sunny, feeling like fall on Monday with less humidity and a high of 70. It'll become warmer on Tuesday. Temperatures jump to about 80 degrees. Several chances for showers and storms through the rest of the week, with highs holding between 70 and 75. Tracking West Michigan's weather, I'm Storm Team Meteorologist Scott Larson.
10: Good morning, everyone, and happy Sunday, and welcome to Soundings, a public affairs presentation of iHeartMedia. Each week, we have an ecumenical discussion on the scriptures, the lectionary scriptures, and how they apply to life and to our world. And I am Molly Bosher, an Episcopal priest serving on the north side of Grand Rapids. And today, you might hear my happy dog squeaking in the background a little bit. I'm recording at home today. And we have one of our regulars here this morning.
11: I am Jessica Rivera Walker. I am a pastor at Good Shepherd Lutheran Church, part of the Evangelical Lutheran Church in America. And we are in Holland, kind of right between Holland and Zealand.
10: Well, we don't have Beth with us this morning.
11: Right.
10: And we're missing her big. And I know that sometimes our Catholic siblings, if we don't have a Catholic, you know, they're like, it's not ecumenical. Well, friends, you know, we might consider Lutheran and Episcopalian ecumenical too, although like we're probably kissing cousins in the ecumenical world, aren't we, Jessica?
11: Yeah, I would say so. I think we're probably like the closest.
10: Yeah. So tell what denomination you are and just explain it just a little bit, Jessica, because I just alluded to things that maybe not everybody knows.
11: Okay, so I am part of the Evangelical Lutheran Church in America. The ELCA was started in 1980, I think, something like that. and was a merging of the Lutheran Church in America and the LCA and the ALC, I think. Not super up to date on that particular history, but so we are, if you don't know what Lutheran is a Protestant denomination. We take our name from Martin Luther, who, if you ask a Lutheran, would say is the father of the Reformation. If you ask other Protestants, that might not be their take on it, but that's certainly ours. And so we are fairly traditional, I say, in terms of if you are used to a worship service where there's a liturgy and there's specific prayers and you say the creed and you say the Lord's Prayer, that is our kind of format for worship. We definitely have a liturgy or an order of worship. And the emphasis that we have in the Lutheran Church is on word, both spoken and read, and sacrament, which is baptism and Holy Communion are our two sacraments. So that is kind of, that's like Lutheran light.
10: Snaps for that. That was beautiful, Jessica.
11: I grew up pretty much Lutheran, so.
10: So this seems very familiar to me, to you. So I did not grow up Episcopalian. My family, I would say I am culturally Reformed or Christian Reformed. And when we say culturally, I don't just mean that culturally. I also meant that I've been steeped very deeply into that tradition, and especially the tradition of the late 70s, 60s, 70s, and even early 80s, which is kind of rainbows for the fallen world. I don't know if any of you all remember that book about, like, what is our job as Christians? It is to do justice, love mercy, and walk humbly with our God and change the world in those kinds of ways. So I grew up in the CRC church and in kind of even as a missionary kid, but my parents made some major mistakes with me. If you wanted me to stay CRC, first of all, they exposed me to fairy and folk tales. So my imagination was going wild at a very early age, very early age. And then they also, we went to England on just for a short time, for 2 weeks when I was a small child. And they bought these records of the King's College singing the Psalms of David. Oh. And you know, like four, I fell in love. Okay.
11: I mean, you were going to be Episcopalian.
10: Right. I was going to be Episcopalian. So the first time I went into an Episcopal church and had Eucharist, I was like, what? There is a way like this? And I will say, I am very aware of the weaknesses of my tradition. I've had to live them the last couple of years in some very profound and uncomfortable ways, I might say that. And at the same time, I am all in, you know, I am all in. So the Episcopal Church, of course, people are like, oh, yeah, it's because, you know, King Henry VIII, you know, wanted to marry Anne Boleyn. Well, yes and no. Actually, the logic of the Anglican Church, which is, you know, that's English. The logic of the Anglican Church came from much more Queen Elizabeth and the Elizabethan settlement, where she was like, look, it is not worth it killing our country people over religion. And so she's like, how might we have something that might appeal to both sides, both people who are Catholic and people who are Protestant? And so like we always call it the Via Media. Sometimes we call it the Via Media. And sometimes it is and sometimes it's not, you know? And as any church is, it is both beautiful and frustrating all at the same time. And like you, we are traditional in many, many, many ways. We also sing hymns in our services. That's something that's really important for people. It's not always hymns that are old, but sometimes our hymns are pretty new. But we do sing hymns and we sing some kind of worship music, but not really, in our services. So sometimes that, especially for people who are raised in kind of a more contemporary worship tradition, they're kind of like, what is going on here? And I know something's going on, but we don't know what it is. And actually, the worship that we use in our church the one that we most of us use the most is from we think it's the 8th through the 9th century. And so it's like we do kind of like things. Not everything has to be old just for the sake of being old. And there are so many parts of the historical church that really are beautiful and really reach out to us from beyond. So within the historical tradition, just like kind of like how you were talking about, Jessica, we often look back and look forward all at the same time, you know, because there are so many resources within this beautiful church of ours to live in beautiful, full, and good ways in this time, in this place, the place that we're called to live in.
11: I agree. And I love Episcopalian tradition. And I think probably if I had discovered the Episcopalian church earlier, I probably would have gone into that tradition.
10: They need a Lutheran, they need you.
11: Yes. I love what you said about kind of owning the problematic things about your tradition and having to like live those in real time and reconcile with those. And we're trying to do the same thing in the Lutheran church and, you know, like figure out our way and acknowledge where we haven't been the body of Christ and where we have gone wrong and where we haven't treated, particularly our BIPOC siblings well. Gosh. Or our queer siblings well.
10: Or our Indigenous siblings.
11: Or our Indigenous siblings. Trying to figure out a way to make reparation and move forward. And sometimes I get really frustrated, but I'm also all in because I think there's something here that is important in the tradition. We also sing hymns. So we don't have a contemporary worship service, which is fine by me.
10: We don't have a praise band, but our music is lively and people sing out.
11: Do a whole thing on why
10: praise. Talk about this forever, but we're not going to right now.
11: We're not going to do that.
10: We have this really crazy hyperbolic gospel today that we get to read. Do you want to read that, Jessica?
11: Yeah. I will. So it is from Matthew 18, verses 21 through 35. And if you're following the lectionary, it's pretty much right after last week's, the reading that was for the 6th. Peter came and said to Jesus, "Lord, if my brother or sister sins against me, how often should I forgive? As many as 7 times? Jesus said to him, "Not 7 times, but I tell you 77 times. For this reason, the kingdom of heaven may be compared to a king who wished to settle accounts with his slaves. When he began the reckoning, one who owed him 10,000 talents was brought to him, and as he could not pay, the Lord ordered him to be sold together with his wife and children and all his possessions and payment to be made. So the slave fell on his knees before him, saying, 'Have patience with me and I will pay you everything.' And out of pity for him, the Lord of that slave released him and forgave him the debt. But that same slave, as he went out, came upon one of his fellow slaves who owed him 100 denarii. And seizing him by the throat, he said, 'Pay what you owe.' Then his fellow slave fell down and pleaded with him, 'Have patience with me and I will pay you.' But he refused. Then he went and threw him into prison until he would pay the debt. When his fellow slaves saw what had happened, they were greatly distressed, and they went and reported to their lord all that had taken place. Then his lord summoned him and said to him, 'You wicked slave, I forgave you all that debt because you pleaded with me. Should you not have had mercy on your fellow slave as I had mercy on you?' And in anger, his lord handed him over to be tortured until he would pay his entire debt. So my heavenly Father will also do to every one of you, if you do not forgive your brother or sister from your heart."
10: Thank you, Jessica. Another one of these Matthew humdingers.
11: Matthew is, I think, confusing and
10: exacting too.
11: Yes. And it's hard to figure out where the grace is or what the grace looks like in the midst of the kind of exacting behavior that is required of us.
10: Jessica is referring to this idea that all of us probably were taught in seminary, which is that when we preach, we are supposed to preach the good news, right? Mm-hmm. And yes. She used the word grace. And so the question is, where is the good news in this text, right? And that's there's a lot of questions that I have that this text raises for me. I mean, I think one of the commentaries that I read is that, the number of 10,000 talents probably today would be equivalent to 60 million days of labor.
11: Wow.
10: Million. That's a lot of money. And so one of my questions, of course, goes to this, why would a king lend someone this much money? That's one question I have.
11: Especially since this person is described as being a slave. That, I think, speaks to maybe a benevolent king who is willing to lend and forgive. Right. I'm always interested in that. In the first part, as many as seven times, and Jesus said to him, not seven times, but I tell you 77 times. The number seven is the number in Hebrew for perfection, or
10: yes,
11: perfection, not wholeness, completeness. And so by Jesus saying 77 times, Jesus is saying, this is the way to be whole. Or so it's not like count the number of times that you forgive people, but it's more of the act of forgiveness is something that is needed in order to make us whole or make our relationships whole.
10: And I believe, too, if we're going to push this numerology just a little bit further, Cain, of course, is the one who killed his brother Abel.
11: Yeah.
10: And seven generations down, his great, great, great, whatever grandson, Lamech, still was having problems because of this. And basically they were 77 generations is what this thing that your grandfather did is going to stick with you for 77 generations. And Jesus is being no. We are going to dismantle this guilt falls on the head of the next generation piece.
11: I hadn't thought of it that way. The dismantling of this generational guilt and this, I mean, again, it's another way of loosening, right? Instead of being bound to this generational guilt, we are freed, which is interesting. Both of our denominations, we have, I guess I can't speak for yours, I can speak for Lutheran, this idea that in our confessions, we say we are in bondage to sin. We cannot help but sin. That just as humans, we're going to sin. And that through Christ, we are freed from that. But we're still living in this in-between time where we still sin, but we're free from sin. And so what does that look like to be freed from this generational Cain, but to also acknowledge the fact that there still is a need for forgiveness between people because we still sin.
10: Yes. The other thing that kind of comes up for this, for me in this, is the thing that comes up every single time we read this text. And that is that sometimes the people are really willing to forgive who maybe should hold on to things a little bit longer. So I am talking in particular about people who are abused in their relationships. This is not a sign or a thing to stay in your abusive relationships, mm-hmm. but this is an act. This is an ask. And I think it's an ask. And I think it's a reminder that we all need forgiveness, and that the way that we experience forgiveness is through God. God helps us forgive. We can't do this ourselves. But I would also remind people, the big things take time. A couple of years ago, I feel like I read this book about, Desmond Tutu. And he talked about, and it was this book on how to forgive. And he said, you start with the easier people to kind of gain your muscles of forgiveness, like the neighbor who doesn't recycle, or who, keeps their garbage bin out on the road too long. And then you move up to kind of the next level, and I would say, as somebody who, we all have to forgive, you actually ask God to help you to want to try to forgive, right? Mm-hmm. you begin with that, because forgiveness is absolutely essential. Holding on to debts is a bondage, and we don't want that either, you know? But I think kind of like, but we also have to go through things before we can let it go. So in other words, like, you know, let's just say, you've just, you know, like I'm thinking about, and I was told about this, I'm going to use this example. So, you know, who was the Pope that had that guy that tried to kill him mm-hmm. in the assassination attempt? He went 7 months later and visited him in prison after he had healed, after he had had a little time to go through it. And then the man still was in prison, you know? So it's not like this means that you are freed from your accountability. This is about something else besides accountability. This is about forgiveness. So that accountability still has to be there, but forgiveness also has to be there at the same time.
11: Also, the knowledge that forgiveness is more than just saying, like, I forgive you, and then forgetting about it, because it doesn't necessarily mean forgetting. It certainly does if you say, I forgive the neighbor who keeps letting their pet into your yard and destroying your flowers or whatever. And you say, I forgive you, but you still seethe about that, then that's not forgiveness. Their forgiveness is a letting go of. And I think, like, in this story, talking about being in bondage, or that, like, holding debt, not forgiving somebody else's debt against you, is a form of bondage. Because what happens to the person who refuses to forgive the other person who owed less, right? What happens to the slave? He's bound. He's thrown in prison. And so he's miserable because he didn't forgive this other person. And so forgiveness is about, I think, about us. I love Desmond Tutu saying the muscles of forgiveness. Like, it's not something that comes easy, something that we have to do sometimes several times, because sometimes we can be like, yes, I am in a place to forgive, and you think you've done it, but then you're still holding on to rage or something like that. So you kind of have to keep refreshing the reminder to yourself.
10: The big things often it takes a long time. The big thing should take a long time, because you have to honor that in your life too. You have to honor, like, who you are and what actually happened. And also, you say, I mean, I don't know, most churches do say the Lord's Prayer every single Sunday. And we say, forgive us our trespasses as we forgive those who trespass against us. Or in common language, which our Presbyterian siblings use, which we probably should all use, forgive us our debts as we forgive our debtors. Like, those two things are linked, you know? And I think this is a parable of that linking. Maybe it's not quite as ironclad as what we might think, but I do think it's really important to remember that those two are linked. How we forgive and how we are forgiven. The more we can forgive, the more we can be forgiven.
11: And I always try, when I preach on this text too, like you said, Molly, to make that distinction though. No forgiveness does not mean forgetting. No forgiveness does not mean staying in relationship with somebody who has hurt you. Yeah. You don't have to do that. You can forgive somebody and have healthy boundaries where you are not in a relationship with somebody who's causing you harm. And forgiveness does not mean not accountability. You know, if someone has harmed you, then they still need to, there is still an element of justice or accountability for that harm. It's just, it's more about a letting go of poison, of
10: feeding that hatred. We can't do that.
11: Right.
10: And you know, like, no matter where you are politically right now, it's very easy to hate people, you know?
11: Yep.
10: Very easy to hate people. And we cannot feed it.
11: Right.
10: You know, even when we feel like this irreparable harm is happening, you know, no matter on what side you are,
12: there is some place where you're like, this is irreparable harm. We cannot afford to hate people. Right. And forgiveness is one of the places where we ask God to make our hearts soft, right?
11: Yes.
12: There is no room in the Christian life for hate. No room.
11: No room.
12: There is. And what is it? I think it was just last Sunday or was it the Sunday before? Vengeance is mine, says God. Do not seek revenge. I think this was in our Pauline epistle, the Romans text.
11: Yeah.
12: We can't seek out vengeance. We can't.
11: Right.
12: And that is not a Christian thing to do.
11: No, it is not. No, it is not.
12: In the early church, it was not against the law or not against the law of the early church for people to be soldiers. But if you were a soldier, when you came back, you had to abstain from communion for 1 year because people knew that you killed people. You know,
11: right.
12: it's not necessarily, oh, you can't kill anyone. You know, right. there might be a reason you need to kill people. And it affects your soul when you do. It affects our souls when we do not forgive. Well, as they would always say on Car Talk, you've wasted a perfectly good 28 minutes listening to us today. And I really hope for all of us that we figure out how to forgive better and with more grace, that we continue to, in my language, become the people that God is calling us to be.
11: Amen.
12: Amen. Have a great Sunday, everyone.
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6: Wrapping up an overseas trip, I'm Pam Husso, Fox News. President Trump is expected back at the White House tonight after a weekend trip to Ireland. He's attending the final round of the Irish Open at his oceanfront golf club in Doonbeg. Yesterday, he made headlines when he said he would like to see a united Ireland. He was also met by crowds of protesters in Dublin. Europe has been put on notice by the leader of Russia.
8: Russian President Vladimir Putin out with a new warning to the West. He says sending European troops in into Ukraine would amount to a direct conflict with Russia. This after some European leaders backed a potential peacekeeping force. It's a prospect Moscow has repeatedly described as unacceptable. Putin is also denying Russia poses any threat to Europe. The warning comes amid continued strikes between Russia and Ukraine.
6: Fox's Claudia Cowan. Overnight in Ukraine, at least 8 civilians were killed in Russian strikes. A major oil pipeline in Saudi Arabia remains out of commission.
7: Concerns growing over potential disruptions to the global oil supply after Saudi Arabia shut down a key oil pipeline following a drone attack launched from Iraq. The nearly 750-mile east-west pipeline was helping the Saudis bypass the heretofore blocked Strait of Hormuz. Saudi Arabia says

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1: Morning. How was the weekend?
2: 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Battled gods, stopped an international cartel threat, then spent Sunday fighting supervillains. 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
0: In 2005, investigators in Palm Beach, Florida began uncovering a dark secret.
1: A lot of girls knew about it and a lot of girls were doing it.
2: If anybody asks if you're over the age of 18, just go ahead and go with it.
0: There was a wealthy man in Palm Beach who was offering young girls a way to make money. That man was Jeffrey Epstein, and he had set up a system designed to bring him underage girls. Local police and the federal government would investigate and, by their count, find dozens of victims. Epstein would become one of the world's most infamous predators, a man who could have faced decades in prison but served just 13 months in his own wing of a county jail.
5: Why would you cut this deal with Jeffrey Epstein?
0: Epstein's abuse would span years and cross state lines.
6: New York, Palm Beach, New Mexico, Paris, Virgin Islands, and each one of those residences is an alleged crime scene.
0: I'm ABC's Mark Gremillard, and with a team of journalists from the ABC News Investigative Unit, we've traveled around the country to look at Jeffrey Epstein and the allegations of his horrifying abuse, to hear from the girls who suffered it, who are now women fighting to recover from it. Truth and Lies, Jeffrey Epstein.
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11: 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And Amanda Knox joins Bobby Cass to talk about surviving prison and life nearly 20 years after being wrongfully accused.
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1: Back to the David Carrier Show. I'm David Carrier, your family's personal attorney. This, of course, is the Mother's Day edition of the David Carrier Show, which means that we're going to charge double for mothers. Yep. Two times zero is still zero, so there you are. I was just reading an article in the Harvard Business Review. And I know Harvard, you know, what a, not much credibility there. I agree. But it was kind of interesting, I thought. It was about the small actions that become your legacy. Okay. And of course, being Harvard, it's wrong, but here's what they say. How do you want to be remembered? For senior leaders and those aspiring to the C-suite, whatever, this is an important reminder. While it's natural to focus on big goals and results, I don't even know why it would be senior. Anyway, there it is. It is the quieter choices that leave a deeper imprint. Kind of true. To shape that kind of legacy, begin by asking yourself, what do I want to be known for? What do you want to be known for in your family? How do you want them to remember you? Self-reflection goes a long way, bringing clarity, self-awareness, and intention to the everyday choices that help shape legacy. Next, ask yourself, how do others see me? Invite feedback from a few trusted friends and relations who see you in different contexts, and keep an open mind when you receive feedback. Okay? You know, most of the people lie to you about you. Right. They think that when you ask, well, how do you see me? Oh, you're a combination of Aquaman and Superman. You know what I mean? I mean, it's like you don't get the straight story. So very important. If you actually want to find out how people feel about you, right, it's difficult. Make it anonymous, I guess, would be the best bet. Invite feedback, blah, blah. Finally, begin translating insight into intentional action about bridging gaps between the leader you want to be known as and how others experience you now. Here's the thing. I thought it was kind of interesting, though, because so often the way people live their lives is with a, what do you want to say, focus, a dedication to certain values. And you actually live your life that way. You live your life for your family, for yourself, for your spouse, for your family, right? And the intention is to, the intention typically is to leave a good impression. Maybe that's the way to say it. To have your life be an object lesson to some extent, right? This is what happens. You know, if you want to know what happens when you do things faithfully, consistently, to the extent human beings are consistent, which is not much, but to the extent that you can do that, you know, here's how I want to be remembered. I did these things to achieve this result, okay? And so often what we see are people who have done that. They have lived a life of faithfulness, a life of consistency, a life of, you don't want to say self-sacrifice exactly, but something like that. You know what I mean? Where they were not the only focus. Yeah, there are toxic people out there. And you know, why is it that the toxic people get all the press? I don't get it, but they do. You know, it's like, I think it was Anton Chekhov, the Russian playwright, said that, you know, somebody was ragging on him. He's like, well, why do you always write about unhappy families? Okay. Why is it always, you know, why is it always gloom and doom? Why is it always unhappy people that you write about? And his response was that, and I think this is why we focus on, in the news anyway, and the unhappiness, is because what he said was, all happy families are happy in the same way. It's unhappy families that are different. So interesting, I guess. So we focus on the people who do things poorly as opposed to the people who do things well. And this is really important. And as a consequence of that, a consequence of focusing on the negative, that if your story has got negative aspects of it, especially at the end, then the whole story becomes a negative. Instead of being a positive, it's negative. Okay, that's the That's what I'm saying. And here, you know, the small actions that become your legacy. I'm going to suggest that it's not a long history of the good things that you have done. All right. Look, most of us live our lives not in broad strokes, but in small ones. Okay. It's the little things that you do, whether it's picking up a scrap of paper or, you know, helping someone out when they're down in a small way, sharing your lunch, you know, a word of encouragement. It's those little things, right? And those should be the things that, those are the things, as a matter of fact, that define us, that define who we are. But they're not the things that people remember unless, right, we make it possible for those to be the things. Because here's what I'm saying. So often we see people who have lived lives that are very admirable. All right. If you examine what they actually did and all the rest of it, just amazing stuff. But because they fumbled the ball on the 1 yard line, because the way that they made their exit, right, whether it was nursing home poverty or, you know, couldn't do what you wanted to do, or things got messed up at the end, whether it's going through probate or long-term care or something like that, you know, it's not the whole record that gets considered. It's not fair. I'm not saying this is fair. I'm just saying there's a rule called, it's called primacy and recency. And it's, what do people remember about you? They remember the first thing and they remember the last thing. And everything in between tends to get forgotten. So you're likely to be remembered for some of the big things you did early on, right? And for how you left the world, how you exited the stage. That's how you get remembered. And this is, that's one of the, that's Harvard Business Review, you know, proves it. And then it's a Harvard, freaking Harvard. I mean, who believes them anyway? But there is an element here that I think is true, that it is little things that you've built up over your lifetime, provided that the recency thing, the end of the thing, the end of your life, doesn't contradict everything else that went before. If it is consistent with everything that went before, then it solidifies everything that you did before. So when my dad made his exit, okay, just a few years ago at 96, he was in the woodwork shop the week before he died, okay? He was doing things, he left no mess, all right? Everybody knew what he wanted. Everybody agreed, and he was consistent about it right to the end, and it went very, very smoothly. Okay, so it wasn't a situation where people are like, oh, why did he do this? You know, it left us with this difficulty or what have you. Okay, there was some of that, very, very little. And so the consistent memory is one of competence, concern for the family, doing the right, all that kind of thing. And we share stories about when Dad did this thing that was consistent or that thing that, you know, was consistent with what, with the way he had lived his life, the vast body, what we of what he had done. What we see so often is, you know, people are kind of bitter because things didn't work out at the end, and now everyone's scrambling around trying to figure it out, and they remember the person, and you listen to this stuff, and it's like there's no way that they were inconsiderate. There's no way that they screwed everything up. Right, but you hear that because of the last act, because of the last thing that you knew was negative, then everything gets reinterpreted. So that's your wisdom from the Harvard Business Review. Take it for what it's worth. It's Harvard. You've been listening to the David Carrier Show. I'm David Carrier, your family's personal attorney.
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1: 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And sign up for a free Three Secrets workshop. I mean, all the stuff that we've been talking about here, you know, how do we preserve one spouse for the other and all the rest of it, this is all, you know, routine in the sense that we always plan for this stuff. It's routine in that you don't know if it's going to happen to you. See, one of the things people will do sometimes, they'll look at the documents that we, you know, the plan that we've put together, the initial plan. And Remember, this is not about documents so much as it is about accomplishing your goals. That's what estate planning is about. It's not about, ooh, I bought a trust. I bought a power of attorney. I now have a binder with all the stuff in it. I'm good to go. It's not like that. It is true that we use paper and binders, right? Documents to express what it is that you want to have happen, to govern your interaction and your family's interaction with the legal system. That's true. The government. That's true. I mean, we do use documents to make that, but the documents are not, the documents are not the plan. It's the same way, like, are you your body? All right. Is your body you? Well, that's the physical part of you, right? There wouldn't be a you without the physical part. So I'm kind of stretching here, but not that much, not that much, right? You're not hamburger. Well, or maybe you are, maybe you think so. I don't think so. You are a life. You are a person. You are so much more than the physical space that you occupy. You're so much more than a whole series of metabolic processes. All right. You're more than that. You're a person. Okay. Goals, dreams, hopes, aspirations, all kinds of stuff. And so are other people, right? We're all something more than our component parts. The problem that I have, I see sometimes, is when people think of a plan, they think of it as if it's just the component parts, as if it's just, well, I have the this, I have the that, I have the other thing. I have kidneys, I have a liver, I have lungs, I must be a human being. It's like, no, that's the price of admission. That's just the beginning. That's the first step. That's necessary. Okay, if you're going to be a human being, you better have a liver and kidneys and stuff like that. At least one in my case, right? You better have that stuff. You're going to need it, right? But you are not the sum total of your parts. You're much more than that. And a plan is not a bunch of documents. Never is. A plan is an extension, of yourself. And a plan is the expression, an expression, not the only one, obviously, not the only one, but in the expression of hopes, dreams, fears, concerns, love, all the thoughts, all those sorts of things. That's what your plan actually is. And all too often, you know, it's like, well, I got one of these, I got one of those, I got one of the other thing. Okay, I'm done. It's like, what? What? You ever see that movie, Young Frankenstein? You know, where Igor brings back the brain, and you know, Gene Wilder's like, whose brain is this? Well, it's Abby somebody, Abby Normal, you know? Oh no, put an abnormal brain. Anyway, the point is, you're more than the sum total of your parts. It's not about stitching together a bunch of parts and then you say, well, I got this part and that part and the other part, therefore I have an estate plan. It isn't like that at all, any more than you are a collection of body parts. Okay? You are a person who has a body, not a body that just sort of bumbles around and stuff. And all too often, the estate plan, because it looks like a thing. It looks like a bunch of pages in a document. And frankly, I think people are very poorly served usually when it comes to this stuff because it's not easy. You know, it's not easy planning for the future. You got to think about it. And, you know, where does... just remember where the future ends for each one of us. It's not pleasant to think about that. It's tough. Right. I get it. I can't do anything about the fact that there's going to be an end of the line. There will be an end of the line. But what I'm concerned about is, number one, what happens to you before you get there and your spouse and your loved ones? What happens before you reach the end of the line? And then, and this is very important, it seems like to me, very important, because you may have reached the end of the line, but the people that you love and care for have not. They haven't reached the end. How are they going to look back you know, at that last station and say, Jeepers, that was a life well lived. That was good. That worked out. You know, how are they going to remember you? Because they will remember you somehow. And most of the time, it's the most recent, the last thing that happens is the thing that that acquires mythic proportions. Okay. There's somebody who said, nothing became his life so well as his way of ending it. Well, there's some truth in that. Okay. It's not the whole story, but it is an important part. And it will be the lens through which it'll be the last thing people experience of you. And it'll be the lens through which they look back and interpret everything else that you did. Maybe that's irrelevant to you. God bless you. Okay, fine. Don't care. That, okay. Who am I to argue? I would still say how we get to the end of the line is important, but I also think that it is important, you know, for most of us with relationships who live in a family, who live in a society, a community, you know, it should be, and I'll say should be because it seems important to me, it should be important that your life stand for something, that you mean something, that you have a message that is effectively communicated and is not stepped on by the last bits. If it's a off the show, well, I got these documents. Well, the documents don't work because they don't embody you. They don't embody what you wanted, who you are, all the rest of it. It's just, yeah. I just got it done. I got it done because I had to get it done. Okay. It's not like that. You know, you don't serve Big Macs at Thanksgiving. You know, it's as simple as that, I think. You've been listening to the David Carrier Show. And then this is why we do the workshops that we do. This is why education hour. Yeah, it's hours and hours, but it's fun. It ain't. There's cookies anyway. You know what I mean? We really do put a lot of effort into making sure that people understand what's going on. That's why we do the group setting. That's why we do it not one-on-one. We're not pounding on you. We're in a classroom situation. You'll hear different people's perspectives on it. You'll get a little bit of insight, perhaps, from the way that other people have done it or other people are thinking about doing it. And the start to the whole thing is the Three Secrets Workshop. 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I'm David Carrier, your family's personal attorney.

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6: 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You guys are on fire this morning. 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
1: The North American river otter may look and sound so cute, but swim instructor Lynette Bellin in the Lake Tahoe area now knows better.
2: This time of year, I love to spend my weekends going up to Lake Tahoe and swimming in the open water.
1: She was swimming recently when she got a shock.
2: I got yanked underwater, and it was so powerful, I thought it was a human. And I turned around and saw this otter, and it just started coming at me. It was teeth and claws, and it was a very long attack.
1: Lynette had to get 38 stitches and a series of painful rabies shots. Kenzie Marzot of the Nevada Department of Wildlife says the population of river otters in the region is growing, and people need to know.
3: Otters generally avoid people, but like any wild animal, they may defend themselves when they feel threatened, cornered, or otherwise stressed, and they could be protecting babies.
1: Take a pause. Jill Nato, Fox News.
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5: Fox's Claudia Cowan. Overnight in Ukraine, at least 8 civilians were killed in Russian strikes. A major oil pipeline in Saudi Arabia remains out of commission.
6: Concerns growing over potential disruptions to the global oil supply after Saudi Arabia shut down a key oil pipeline following a drone attack launched from Iraq. The nearly 750-mile east-west pipeline was helping the Saudis bypass the heretofore blocked Strait of Hormuz. Saudi Arabia says it won't retaliate, at least for now, following a request from Iraq's prime minister. President Trump, meantime, claims Iran was probably behind it. This comes as Houthi militants make advances in Yemen, where they apparently captured an island in the middle of the vital Bab el-Mandeb Strait.
5: Fox's Kevin Cork. A desperate rescue effort in the waters off Indonesia. At least 140 people are missing after a ferry overturned in the Java Sea. Waves were as high as 10 feet. 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
43: In the history of cinema, few films have been as successful as The Godfather. Francis Ford Coppola's gangster epic set a new standard, not just for movies about the mafia, but for movies in general. Although, if you talk to the people who made it, The Godfather's prospects for success were far from assured. In fact, before its release, they were pretty bleak.
44: And they said, we're finished. This is over. The movie's not going to work. You gotta get rid of those guys. It's a disaster.
43: Then Leave the Gun, Take the Cannoli, my co-host Mark Seal and I strip back the varnish of movie history and talk to never-before-heard-from sources to get at what really made the process so arduous. Leave the Gun, Take the Cannoli is based on my co-host Mark's best-selling book of the same title. And on this show, we call upon his years of research to help unpack the story behind The Godfather's birth from start to finish. We sift through innumerable accounts, many of them conflicting, and try to get to the truth of what really happened. Leave the Gun, Take the Cannoli features new and archival interviews with Francis Ford Coppola.
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3: Sometimes I get really overwhelmed when I think about, like, 10 years from now I'll be 30. 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
15: On the night before Halloween in 1975, 15-year-old Martha Moxley was murdered in the Tony Bellhaven neighborhood of Greenwich, Connecticut. She was rich and beautiful and loved by all who knew her. For decades, despite intense media scrutiny, police failed to make an arrest. In 2000, 25 years after Martha's murder, her one-time neighbor, Michael Skakel, was arrested. He'd been 15, like her, at the time of the crime. He was also a cousin of the Kennedys.
16: A teenage neighbor and friend of Martha Moxley.
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15: 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I watched the news. I read the articles. Of course Michael Skakel killed his next-door neighbor Martha Moxley. He beat her to death with a golf club. I knew it. And if you followed the case like I did, I bet you knew it too. My name is Andrew Goldman. I've been a journalist for 30 years. I got involved in this case in 2015. But here's the thing. Once this story got its hooks in me, it wouldn't let me go. From NBC News Studios, Dead Certain, The Martha Moxley Murder is a podcast series that I believe will finally provide a full, true, authoritative account of the Martha Moxley case.
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4: And he would tell me that he was going to adopt me out of foster care so that I could live with him and we could be together and not have to hide.
1: They say it happened over 18 years at least four different schools at the hands of the same two men, Ronnie and Donnie Stoner. Those men, trusted educators, football coaches, and twins, are now facing more than 50 charges related to alleged child sex abuse. So why did it take so long? This is a story about a group of women who say they survived the abuse, who took matters into their own hands and are still fighting for the girls they used to be.
5: 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No one ever came forward.
1: They're telling their story in a new season of Dig, coming soon from the Kentucky Center for Investigative Reporting.
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2: 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Why not? You got tomorrow off, don't you? Right? You got Labor Day off. You know, we often say that Labor Day is the second Mother's Day. Why? Well, I'll figure it out. So here's one of our emails here, and it's kind of a good one. Can I help my relative get their estate planning documents if their spouse holds all POAs, powers of attorney? Family member will pay directly for narrowed limited scope engagement. Task is simple. A demand letter requesting electronic copy. Let me just say this, okay? A family member will pay directly for a narrow, limited scope engagement. Okay, all right, what do you want me to do? Narrow, limited scope. And then what is the engagement? The task is simple. Ooh, a simple task. Who doesn't like simple tasks? A limited scope, simple task. What's the simple task? A demand letter. Ooh, a demand letter. What is it I'm demanding? Electronic copy, requesting. A demand and a letter that requests. How effective do you think that's going to be? May I please, mother, may I? Simon didn't say. Requesting electronic copies of documents my relative personally signed about 3 months ago. Legal aid and nonprofits have been a dead end. Yeah, big surprise. And we're ready to move quickly with paid counsel instead. Well, that's big of you. Let me see if I can help out here. Okay. Right now, this looks like an absolute minefield, right? Imagine a minefield where all the mines have little red flags on them, right? And all the little red flags are sticking up above the ground. Okay. And there's so many of them, so many of these little red flags that you can't actually get through it. Okay. With any kind of, safety. You know, the idea that it's a narrow, limited scope to draft it. What, you don't want me to mail it? Well, here, I can draft it real easy. You want me to draft the letter? Hey, knucklehead, send over the documents or else. There you go. That's narrowed, limited scope. I request the documents or else. How about that? And they're going to say, well, let's read on. My relative is under 60 in memory care with a cognitive impairment. This is really tragic because we do have quite a few, but every time you have somebody with the early onset dementia, you know, under 60 or right around there with a memory, you know, you see the memory decline. You frequently don't see these cases until the person's really unable, but so often you start off, you can have a conversation, but within months, this is like super tragic. And whether it's Huntington's or something else, who knows? No court has adjudicated incapacity. Irrelevant. Not irrelevant, irrelevant, but because if the person is capable, right, the fact that if they adjudicate incapacity, so if you've got someone with a guardian and conservator, right, that's like you got to go to court and get that removed. Because if you don't get it removed, the guardianship, conservatorship, right, they can't do anything. And if you're a lawyer who knows of a cognitive impairment, who knows that someone has, even if they're better now, which happens, it absolutely does happen, there's a guardianship conservatorship in place. You can have a host of angels swearing that the person's competent. You're going to get slammed, by the judge who issued the guardianship conservatorship because that's like direct contempt of court because if you know that the person is legally incapacitated and let them do documents anyway, you're going right up against it. You just don't do that. I mean, stay away. So right away, you see what I'm saying? You're asking me to do something that is really questionable. No court has adjudicated incapacity and no guardian has been appointed for person or estate. Well, there's one landmine that's not there. Okay, good. the spouse holds both financial and medical powers of attorney. Well, if the person has not been found to be incapacitated by two physicians, right, then the medical power of attorney doesn't count, right? But they're acting as if the both are in effect, right? The financial, okay, you get that. My relative has no independent access to money or credit. Okay, makes sense. They're in memory care with a cognitive impairment. All right, okay. Even the nursing facility will not process my relative's own requests, citing the spouse's authority. Well, it's probably not just the spouse's authority. It's the spouse's authority established by two doctors who've certified in writing that the person is not capable and recognizing what's going on with the power of attorney. One, can my relative or I on their behalf obtain copies of everything they've signed, including but not limited to the will, trust, quitclaim deed, powers of attorney, advance directive, even if the spouse objects? Well, you know, can is a big word. I mean, it's a short word. It's only three letters, but it's huge. What can you? You know, do you remember how many times your mother corrected you? Can I have a glass of milk? Yeah, you can. Where's the milk? Well, you didn't say you can, but you didn't ask for it. Oh, may I have a glass of milk? I wonder, kids these days probably don't hear that at all, right? Mother, may I, right? It's all can. So is it possible? I mean, that's what can means, right? Is it possible to obtain copy? Yeah, it's possible. Okay. That's traipsing through that land mile for a couple of miles because they're not going to give it up. The spouse is not going to give it up. The spouse is going to be hostile to giving it up. Because why the hell should they? Their spouse signed over to them. They're the ones doing the heavy lifting. And now you want to stick your nose in? What? How's that work? You know, but can you? Yeah, you can go. You can, but you have to go through what in our society we call due process of law. In other words, you have to go to court. You have to get an order. You're not entitled because of genetics or anything like that. That's number one. Number two, what would the demand letter cost? Holy crap. It's not the demand letter that's, although I have seen demand letters that ran to the thousands of dollars. You know, I mean, I suspected that in those cases where you see them go on and, you know, pages and pages and pages, you know, they're milking the case is what you think. Cause you could have said it as simply as I did. Hey, knucklehead, send me the records. But, anyway, how quickly can it be sent and what is a realistic time frame to receive copies? Okay. These questions, and I'm just telling you from my side of the table. Oh, I got to get out because more Dolly Parton's coming up. But we'll address this when we get back. You're listening to the David Carrier Show. I'm David Carrier, your family's personal attorney. I have 2 minutes. Oh, well, in that case, forget about it. I'll keep talking. So here's the bottom line. What you're doing is you're going, you ever see that Bugs Bunny movie where Bugs goes up to the bull and slaps it in the face? Right? And the bull is like, whoa, what's going on? Okay. Lawyers don't react that way. Lawyers don't react that way. Lawyers don't have to think about whether or not to get pissed off that you slapped them in the face. Okay. We're used to it. People do that to us all the time. It's not a surprise. So if you send off a demand letter like this, right? It's not going to, well, you send the demand letter, I guess, to the individual, or if they're represented to the, still being represented to the person who drafted the document, right? You send that off. Well, you send it to the individual and they're going to take it to the lawyer and, you know, then you're going to get, then you're off to the races. Okay. This is the sort of thing, you know, a letter like this. I want copies of everything they've signed. Blah, blah, blah, blah, blah. All right. And the thing I want to leave you with right now is litigation is a bar fight. Okay. Yeah. There's a guy up front wearing black robes, man or woman, whatever, wearing black robes, and they're going to adjudicate things. And there's, you know, with a press of a button, deputies will show up and, you know, people wearing suits and it looks all calm and everything else. Don't let appearances deceive you. It's the nastiest bar fight you've ever seen. Streets across. You're listening to the David Carrier Show. I'm David Carrier, your family's personal attorney. From another dream to you, yes, you know I'm on the road.
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1: Welcome back to the David Carrier Show. 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
2: Good morning.
1: Hey, Tom, have you ever been in a bar fight? Well, I have a question for you. Have you ever been in a bar fight?
2: No way.
1: You ever seen one?
2: No.
1: Well, you ever see Blazing Saddles? At the end of it, there's a bar fight, and it's one of those things that just keeps on going, self-generating. Anyway, let's get to your question.
2: sure.
1: I was hoping for some good off-the-cuff testimony about what a bar fight is like, but okay.
2: My wife and I own a home. We are nearing retirement.
1: Yes.
2: The home has been in a revocable trust for a good number of years. We're looking at retiring, selling the home in Michigan, and moving south in the next year or so.
1: All right.
2: And the question is this. You know, we followed your advice about putting the home in the trust so that, you know, should there ever be an issue with, you know, long-term care, whatever, the home is protected and so forth. What do we do with the proceeds?
1: Well, wait a second. You said it was in a revocable trust. Did you work with us, Tom?
2: Yes.
1: You were okay. Then it's in the protection trust, the family protection trust, right?
2: Protection trust. That's correct.
1: Yeah. Okay, that's an irrevocable trust. Okay.
2: Sorry.
1: Now, that doesn't mean you can't get at the money. Yes. Yeah. The revocable gives you no protection that way. The irrevocable absolutely does. And so I'm standing by for your question, which is a great question.
2: When we sell the home, do we get the proceeds of the home into the irrevocable trust as well to protect those? Are those proceeds protectable for the future after we liquidate the home? What does that look like?
1: Yes, absolutely. What you're doing is the house comes out of the trust. Okay, the house comes out of the trust. And the proceeds go in. You're just substituting cash money for bricks and sticks, okay? And then when you buy in, and it's very important, it's a great call, okay? You know, it's always a free phone call, always a free visit. And the most common call we get is this one right here. I'm selling my home. How do I not screw this up? And the answer is when you sell the home on the HUD one, you need to have the name of the protection trust. You need to give them an updated certificate of trust existence. A certificate of trust can be, you know, written on papyrus, you know, from Hotep the Third or whatever. It could be ancient, but title companies want to see an updated copy when you go to sell the house. So we generally generate an updated certificate of trust. One's in your binder right now, okay? But they're going to want an updated one when you sell, very recent to when you sell. It's just their policy. It makes sense. So you do that. But the idea here is the name on the check is going to be Tom and Nancy, trustee of the Tom and Nancy Protection Trust. Okay. And you deposit it to a protection trust account so that when you buy your new house in Tennessee or wherever, right, the money comes out and the new house comes in to the protection trust and you get it titled in the name of the protection trust. And then that way it's seamless. When you divested the house years ago, wonderful, good. We got our 5 years under our belt, 10 years maybe, sometimes 15. Wonderful. Good. Let's not screw it up now by taking the money out of the trust and putting it back in your name. In your trust, we built a fail safe. Do you remember the line of credit? Do you remember signing that?
2: Not exactly.
1: Well, you signed the line. Well, you signed 35 things. It's easy to forget. But built into the plan is this line of credit idea where if you mess it up by depositing the money in the wrong account, then I've got this line of credit to pull it back into the protection trust. However, as with anything else, it's better to do it correctly the first time than to fix it the second. You know, the pilot would rather land the plan on the aircraft carrier than hit the ejection seat, right, and get picked up at sea. I mean, you know, you'd rather not have to use those, but you build them in because just in case things go wrong, you're still okay. But for you, planning ahead was great. When you sell the house, the house goes out, the money comes in. When you replace the house, money goes out and the new house comes in. Okay? So
2: got it. Thank you.
1: Good on you, mate. You're doing it right. So the 5-year look back doesn't stop. In fact, we had them at one point. We had a challenge on this. This was, I don't know, 10, 15 years ago, where somebody said, oh, you restarted the 5-year clock when you substituted assets. And we had to take that one up on appeal. We won the appeal, of course, because no, that doesn't make, you know, well, they wanted to go for it. They did. But it was very clear that there is no question. And that has been done tens of thousands. Well, I don't know, tens of thousands. Over 10,000 times, we've certainly, you know, people have bought and sold, it's probably tens of thousands by now. Anyway, the point is, it works. It works all the time. Just make sure that, and this is why when you're going to sell, you should give us a call at that time. We'll remind you of this conversation, right? And you can, just send us a copy of the HUD one, which is the closing statement with here's where all the money went. Send us a copy of that. We'll just double check to make sure that it's got the trust name on it. And then life is one sweet song. Good on you.
2: Thank you.
1: All right. Thank you, Tom. Appreciate it. Yeah. See, that's the thing. It's hard to remember all this stuff. There's no quiz or anything like that, but when we do an estate plan, we're doing lots of things. Okay. We're not just avoid probate, save taxes, get to, yes, we're doing that. We are doing that, but we're also protecting IRAs. We're also defending your assets against long-term care. We're also making sure that the kids can't lose your inheritance, the inheritance that you give to them. There's a lot of things that are going on, which is why our practice, my practice has always been, it's always a free phone call. It's always a free visit. I know lawyers charge for their time, and you know, I've been told that's a stupid way of doing things. But here's the thing. The key is that if you call us, see, you've got a fully loaded toolbox. That's what your trust is. It's the fully loaded toolbox. But you don't use all those tools all the time. You don't use them all the time. You don't even remember what the hell that tool is for, right? Or how to accomplish this particular thing. Good, good. So call us. It doesn't cost you anything, because if it did cost you something, you wouldn't call us lots of times. And we want the tools to work. So just tell us what it is you're doing. 9 times out of 10, right? It's here's what you do. Step, step, step. All right. It's not a big deal because you did it correctly up front. All right. Occasionally there's new paper involved, but you know, when we do a lot and we charge for new paper, if we have to do new legal documents, we charge for that. Oh, yes, we do. But the chances in a typical transaction like Tom's talking about that you're going to need new paper, that only happens if you didn't call us and you screw it up and now we got to fix it. That's new paper. All right. It's free to call. It's free to get it done correctly. There you go. You're listening to the David Carrier Show. I'm David Carrier, your family's personal attorney.

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2: This is Fox on Justice. Despite both the prosecution and defense expecting a longer deliberation, the jury was able to reach a verdict in under 3 hours, convicting Dwayne Kefidi Davis of killing one of the most famous rappers ever, Tupac Shakur. In a statement, Tupac's siblings said they are, quote, elated and relieved by the outcome. Just minutes before court was expected to dismiss for the day, the jurors returned a verdict. The 63-year-old self-proclaimed gang leader is now facing life in prison for first-degree murder with a deadly weapon. The jury did not buy the defense's argument that Davis is a known liar, since the prosecution relied heavily on Davis's previous confessions about what happened in Las Vegas on September 7th, 1996, something the Clark County District Attorney Steve Wolfson says worked in the prosecution's favor. Davis made a comment at the end of court that he intends to appeal his conviction, but the DA is confident
3: in the verdict.
2: West Michigan's
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3: Guaranteed human.
2: This is Fox on Justice. Despite both the prosecution and defense expecting a longer deliberation, the jury was able to reach a verdict in under 3 hours, convicting Dwayne Kefidi Davis.
7: Day two of this trip today. He is at his Doonbeg property for the final day of the Irish Open. In this two-day trip, there's already been quite an amount of controversy. During a meeting that took place here in Dublin yesterday, the president made some comments that stirred up some controversy, not only here, but also in the UK. Prime Minister Andy Burnham spoke about this subject earlier this week amid questions over a potential referendum in both Scotland
2: and relied heavily on Davis's previous confessions about what happened in Las Vegas on September 7th, 1996, something the Clark County District Attorney Steve Wolfson says worked in the prosecution's favor. Davis made a comment at the end of court that he intends to appeal his conviction, but the DA is confident in the verdict. Natalie Chuck, Fox News.

0: Advances in Yemen, where they apparently captured an island in the middle of the vital Bab el-Mandeb Strait.
1: Fox's Kevin Cork. Police say a trespasser tried to enter the home of former Vice President Kamala Harris and her husband Friday night. Fox's Deborah Valentine has details.
2: The Los Angeles Sheriff's Department says the mystery woman took an Uber to Harris's home and contacted security. After being told she couldn't stay, she returned again, prompting a call to police about a possible trespasser. Police took a report at the scene. TMZ reported the woman was not arrested or cited. A Harris spokesperson says neither Harris nor second gentleman Doug Emhoff were at home at the time. Harris's Secret Service protection was revoked last August by President Trump. Los Angeles police say they're stepping up patrols around the Harris property. Deborah Valentine, Fox News.
1: An emergency in the air involving Republican Congressman and Wisconsin gubernatorial candidate Tom Tiffany. A small plane carrying the lawmaker was forced to make an emergency water landing last night after losing power. Tiffany and the pilot were able to swim to the shore of Lake Wausau. They both suffered minor injuries. On social media, the congressman thanked the pilot and first responders. I'm Pam Puso in New York, and this is Fox News.
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8: 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I'm Heather Branch, alongside Mike, getting his insight on ways to better prepare for your financial future. 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You can call or text that number or find us anytime at michigansretirementcoach.com. Coming up this half hour, it's the end of the year, so you might be thinking to yourself about tax strategies, tax planning. RMDs, required minimum distributions, continue to be something that surprise people, catch people off guard, Mike. Let's talk about what an RMD is, because I feel like a lot of retirees, is this your experience? They don't even know what they are.
9: There's this looming thing. If someone has a lot of 401k money or a decent amount of their retirement pre-tax, they know there's this thing out there.
8: Right.
9: Some people are highly educated and then they find out that the rules have changed 3 or 4 times in the last 3 or 4 years.
8: Yeah.
9: So then we got to get them caught up. Other people say, hey, what is that thing? I know I got to deal with it. And the IRS is coming for my money. And how do I handle that? They're both right.
8: What is that thing is, I feel like a lot of retirees and pre-retirees say about a lot of different aspects of retirement planning. What is that thing that's coming? Yeah.
9: There's a Stephen King novel and movie called The Mist.
8: Yeah.
9: And the whole principle is like, there's this town and this mist starts descending upon them. Anybody who goes into the mist ends up dying.
8: Oh, God.
9: I think that's what people think about with like RMDs. Like there is this mist. It's this dark cloud coming towards. And that's when the IRS comes to kill my 401k.
8: No.
9: And you're a little bit right, but a lot of it wrong. And that's why we can help you deal with it. So RMDs are not a problem. Taking on RMDs without a plan is a problem.
8: Got it.
9: That's an easy fix.
8: Okay. All right. So we're going to talk about that coming up in the next few minutes. First,

0: let's talk market investments. We continue to see the markets push record highs this year. Many are wondering how much further it can go. That is the question we bring up every week. How far can it go? One veteran strategist is predicting a 10 to 15% correction still this year. And we're in Q4, everybody. So this is Jim Paulson on Yahoo Finance.
1: Sentiment on Wall Street, I think, has become very complacent. I don't think anyone's expecting recession. People have learned to buy on the dip. It works every time. So I don't know what's left. You know, if we keep going higher, we're going to go into territory we've never seen before in the history since at least World War II. And we could do that, but I think it's doubtful.
0: I mean, I feel like he just said the things that we keep hearing people saying, well, maybe, and but it'll be all right. And it's like, okay, well, so what do we do now?
2: This is a Wall Street veteran, right?
0: Yeah, yeah.
2: And his response is, hey, I think there's a 10 to 15% correction this year. But also, we handle them really well, so it's going to keep going higher and higher.
0: Right.
2: So it's like, okay. What are you saying, Jim?
0: Mm-hmm.
2: What do we do with this?
0: What do we do with this, Mike?
2: Yeah. I think what's interesting is to hear the cycles and the flows. The reality is this, the way the market trades today is not the same way it traded 10 years ago, 20 years ago, 40 years ago.
0: Right.
2: There's so much automated trading and so much options trading that he's right. Jim Paulson's describing the fact that even when we go through dips, people now are educated enough and they use technology enough that takes the decision out for them.
0: Well,
2: that says when there's a dip, we buy,
0: and that's
2: not we get out.
0: A question that I have is a possible recession going to look very different in the digital age that we live in now? Because there is so much information. Everybody can invest. I mean, back in the day when our parents were coming up, Mike, you had to like get on the phone and call. You had to have a broker. You had to call that guy to make trades for you. Now anybody can buy stock, sell stock, yeah. Trade stock. There's information all over the place. We are, as investors, are so well trained to buy when it's low. So we run in and we see a dip and it's like, oh, everybody's, and it bounces back quick. I mean, is the idea of a recession now forever different?
2: I don't think it's different. I think the timeline that it creates is different.
0: Okay.
2: Right. So if you go back before 2020, the average recession was 18 to 43 months, I believe was the term.
0: Okay.
2: Right? 18 to 43 months. We defined a recession as two consecutive quarters of negative GDP. Mm-hmm. We also would define a true market correction as a 20% loss or more. So we're kind of describing like, all right, a market correction is 20%. A recession is two quarters of negative GDP. Like we are noticing our economy is going into a bad place. Mm-hmm. It's going to take us 18 to 43 months to get out of it. The Great Financial Crisis, 2008. Even though we say 2008, it really was October 15th of 07 to March 2nd of 09. Mm-hmm. It was 18 months. The 2000, 2001, 2002, the dot-com crash was 3 years of negative markets and then a recovery. Mm-hmm. So that's the old model. We would have these, you know, 2 to 3 year issues and the market reflected that and the economy reflected that. Well, now what we saw was during COVID, the fastest 30% correction in history finished the year positive 16%. It recovered it before year end.
0: Yep.
2: Like, so you lost 33% in 22 trading days. And yet by the end of the year, we finished the year positive 16% in the market.
0: Right.
2: In 2022, it took us 6 months to lose 20% in the S&P, 30% in the NASDAQ. Yet we were back positive by the middle of the next year. So even these sharp declines, sharp corrections are almost met with a pretty standard return, which is 6 months. Give us 6 months and we'll be back. And we're becoming emotionally immune to it.
0: Yep.
2: Whereas the fear of missing out on the recovery is greater for a lot of people than the fear of the loss. So I even joke because, you know, we've been doing radio, we've been doing retirement planning for a long time.
0: Mm-hmm.
2: And we used to get these calls all the time. I feel like the market's high and it corrects. I can't afford to lose all this money, which is true. When you're pulling money out, we can't afford to go through major losses. Yet, I also have people who we talk to and they say, man, the market's too high. It's got to correct. All right, then what's our correction strategy? Well, I'm sure it'll recover, so I'll just leave it. I'm like, you know, like, so you're saying this and you're saying that. Mm-hmm. We just have to understand where we're at in life. And working through your family's situation, how you as a family, as a couple deal with market corrections is going to be different from my family. Right? I have clients who ask that all the time. Well, how are you invested? I said, like a 42-year-old. Kimberly and I, we're at this age. We have kids coming through. We are saving for the long haul. So we are doubling down. But your family is going to be different. Mm-hmm. If you're 65, if you're 70, you're 72, your situation is unique to you. So how you guys handle corrections is important. And that's why having conversations with people who understand that, who aren't going to tell you just to hang tight, but actually are local here who get it, that they can navigate those conversations with you. That's what we do. If you want to talk through how to handle corrections in today's market, are you prepared for it? What happens when things go bad? How much money could you lose? Will you lose? All those things. Give us a call, 616-512-2127, or you can text us, 616-512-2127, or reach out to us at michiganretirementcoach.com. That's our website. Click the button on there and you'll start a roadmap process with us where we get together and talk through your situation. But I think the industry is trying to give you these conflicting messages. And what do we do when we have too much information? Well, we either make an absolute decision or we make no decision. Most people get to the place of, I can't make a decision, because Jim Paulson, in basically one article, said, we're going to lose 10 to 15% probably by year end. Mm-hmm. However, who cares? It's going to recover quickly. Well, to tell someone who's in retirement who cares about losing 15% of your net worth is a problem. For the person who comes in and says, you don't want to lose any money, chuck everything in annuity. Well, that's a problem. We can't chuck everything in annuities and just be safe from everything. The other person who says, don't put anything ever safe, leave it all in the market and just let it ride the roller coaster. Well, I don't know the last time you guys have been on a roller coaster. Last time we took our kids to Michigan Adventure, I got sick.
0: I threw up. The last time I got on a roller coaster, I was not quite yet 40, I don't think, but I was an adult and it had been a long time since I'd been on one. And I got off that roller coaster and threw up. And I used to ride roller coasters all the time when I was a teenager. I don't know what happened to my middle-aged body.
2: Yeah, I can tell you this. It doesn't like roller coasters.
0: Nope.
2: We went to the Shiawassee County Fair a couple weeks ago and took our kids. And my daughter, who's 10, is like, Dad, there's that ride called the Matterhorn, where you just spin in circles. Right? But this isn't like the good Matterhorn at Michigan Adventure or Cedar Point. This is the one that travels down the highway every week.
0: No.
2: And there's a guy who's DJing loud music and there's strobe lights going.
0: Oh my God. The thing goes
2: forward and then backwards. He goes, scream if you want to go faster. And everybody screams. And I'm like, would you guys stop? So she goes, Dad, do you want to ride this with me? I'm like, Emmy, I love you so much. I will sit here and video you. I'll take pictures. No, because I got to drive us home and I can't handle being sick right now.
0: That's going to ruin the day.
2: That's where we're at, you know? Yeah. And in the same way, too often, I think we get these headlines. And it used to be that someone would write a good article and then they put it in a newspaper. And then when you got the New York Times or you got the, you know, whatever newspaper you're going to get and read, the Wall Street Journal, and you read it and you say, oh, this is a thoughtful piece. Let me think about that and make a decision off of it. Mm-hmm. Now, people just need you to click on the article. They want you to listen. They want you to watch. But all it is they're going to put an egregious thing in the headline. You click on it and then they're going to hedge both ways. That way they're not wrong, right? I always joke, Harry Dent Jr. is the only guy who doesn't hedge. He says every year the market's going to crash, so we got to be prepared. I'm sure an insurance company pays him to say that. And then 8 out of 10 years, he's dead wrong. And then the 1 year we get a correction, he goes, see, I told you. You know? Mm-hmm. And then you get the stock market guys who are like, listen, it's going to be a roller coaster. Just ride it out. I'm like, that works for me. I'm 42. It does not work for most of my clients. Mm-hmm. So I just think that we need to have this understanding of where the market's really going. Trading is happening faster than ever. And also you're having people do kind of what's right. What's right for a lot of people is this. Hey, when the market dips, I want to buy more.
0: Yeah.
2: And so they put these automated trades in. Hey, if Apple stock gets below this price, buy me 5 shares, buy me 10 shares. If Tesla gets below here, if Microsoft, if it does this action, buy me more because I think it's a good company that's going to do well. That's what you should do, right? Mm-hmm. And so what happens when a company starts going through a correction that's necessary? Well, people buy shares and it quickly props the company back up and it recovers. Mm-hmm. That used to be, like you said, Heather, it used to be, well, I got to call my guy. My guy calls Wall Street. There's all the people shouting on the trading floor to a guy with a chalkboard up on a ladder and he's writing it out. Like, it's just crazy when you look back, especially because I went to the stock exchange a couple times the last couple of years and it's just a wildly different thing. Like during the day, it's still pretty busy, but it's all computer screens. And it's a handful of people.
0: Yeah.
2: I just think there's a lot of people out there just trying to sell you tips and sell you headlines and not really caring about the results. They only care if they get to keep selling headlines and selling results. Do I get to keep my TV show? Do I get to keep my podcast? Rather than sitting across a conference table and giving real results from these decisions. Uh-huh. And I think that's the biggest issue I have with the financial industry right now is that, like, you listeners who are out there, my clients who are listening, you listen across. And even this morning, as you're listening to the radio program, there's going to be someone who comes on probably behind me who says, just buy an annuity, keep your money safe. There's going to be someone who comes on and says, never buy an annuity, buy structured notes and buy stock portfolios. Mm-hmm. Someone's going to come on and try to sell you an estate plan. So like that's the nature of radio. Mm-hmm. What I like is that they believe what they say. What I don't like is that they act like they're the only person that's right. Mm-hmm. I heard this great joke that when we get to heaven one day, we're going to stand up on top of a mountain and you're going to look and see all these different tents, but they're all so far away from each other that they can't see each other. Mm-hmm. And the joke was that like, well, this is this denomination. They think they're the only ones here. Here's this denomination. They think they're the only ones here. Mm-hmm. And so it's like all the different like, but the reality is like there's great strategies that use a blend of thought processes. We need income. When you get income, how do you get it? From the stock market, from an annuity, from a structured note, from real, like, well, how are you getting it? Let's build a plan for that. Let's build a tax strategy for it. How do I invest the rest of my portfolio? How do I deal with taxes? How do I lower my RMDs in a way that I don't get crushed on them? I know we're going to talk about that. Like, how do I deal with RMDs? How do I deal with 10 to 15% corrections in the market while I'm taking money out of my portfolio? What happens to everything I have when I pass? What's my estate plan look like? These are all things that are involved in a real fiduciary-based retirement plan. Yet, we take advice from someone who sells me one thing. This one person comes in, they say, I just sell annuities. I don't ever do annuities. I only do stock portfolios. Right. Do you do estate plans and taxes? Nope, that's not my thing. Okay, well, then you can't be the coach. Why? Because I need someone who coaches the whole team, not just the point guard, not just the center, not just the shooting guard. I want someone who coaches the whole team to make sure we're all running the same play on the same sheet of music, doing everything well together. That's what a CFP level or fiduciary care level advisory plan does. Retirement planning is dealing with all this stuff. And that's what we do. So if you want someone to walk through a plan, that's that. It's a fiduciary level care. It is a CFP certification care. It's all these things that says, we got you covered. Give us a call or text us 616-512-2127. The person you talk to is going to get you set up to talk to me on the phone. Like they're going to arrange a time for you and I to chat. For me to hear your story, let's hear where you're at and find out what your family needs and what you're looking for. And let's have a conversation about what it takes to get you where you want to go. 616-512-2127 or reach out to us at michiganretirementcoach.com.
0: 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You brought up RMDs. Let's discuss. There was this story on 247wallstreet.com talking about a 73-year-old wrote in and he was taking his first RMD. He had about $3 million in his 401k. So this is how the trickle-down effect happened. His required withdrawal was about $120,000. That pushed him into a higher tax bracket, which caused 85% of his Social Security benefits to become taxable. And it also pushed him over an IRMA threshold, increasing his Medicare premium. So by the time it was all said and done, Mike, the tax hit was about $42,000. Now, we might not have $3 million in our 401k, but even if you have $500,000, $1 million or on up from there, you're a good saver. And the RMD can be greater, a bigger shock, the higher you get. So how do we manage so that we don't have these kinds of tax surprises by the time we get into our 70s?
2: This is exactly what we're talking about. How does your investments and your tax strategy affect your income? What's interesting about this is because of that RMD,
0: yeah,
2: and the taxability on Social Security and the increased Medicare premiums, his Social Security income is going to go down because every year they're going to withhold more of his Social Security to cover his Medicare premiums. Mm-hmm. Every year they're going to do, so they're going to tax 85% of his Social Security. They're going to lower the Social Security benefits because of the withholding.
0: Yep.
2: Like he's getting caught coming and going. Now, some of you are out there saying, listen, I'm not weeping for this guy with $3 million and $120,000 of RMDs.
0: Right.
2: And
0: it's $43,000
2: of taxes.
0: It's a good problem.
2: Right.
0: Enough. Yeah.
2: But there's a true principle. They say that if you're good with money when you're poor, you're good with money when you're rich. If you're not good with money when you're poor, then you're not good with money when you're rich. Right? There are habits and principles, right? The fact is this, nobody likes paying taxes, whether you have a little or a lot. I shouldn't say nobody. Some people say they are okay with it, right? They like to be political and say, oh no, I'll pay more taxes. And you say, great, do it. And they say, well, wait. Yeah. We can solve world hunger with $6 billion. And we say, show us. They go, well, maybe not 6 billion, but we could figure something out. And the reality is this, RMDs are going to happen, right? And I said, that's that mist. It's that cloud coming towards us.
0: Mm-hmm.
2: And we went through this just recently. We had someone who just became a client last year.
0: Yeah.
2: They came in and their RMD age already. They got about $2.5 million. And we're trying to navigate this. We do have strategies to lower your RMDs, to do some unique tax planning, things that can just help it so you don't take the tax burden. And we were able to get their tax burden underneath the IRMA limits because it's so funny. Even though they had a wealth of income and a wealth of money, the fact that they had to increase their Medicare premiums just drove the husband crazy.
0: Sure.
2: Tom did not like that. And sure. So he's like, what do we got to do? So we built some tax strategies, some unique things, and we made some trust work and did things to protect some of his assets. On the other hand, I have a 68-year-old who's a client, and we've been watching this and monitoring and dealing with it. But when he first came in, we looked at his 401ks, the IRAs, where he was at. He wasn't at $3 million, $4 million. He was 68 years old. But the way the market's been growing, we can see that he's on track that by the time his RMDs kick in, he'll be at about $3.5 million.
0: Yeah.
2: Right?
0: Yeah.
2: And so again, he's not a $3.5 millionaire right now.
0: Yet.
2: But when the market's going up 10 to 15% and he's going up 10 to 15%, it doesn't take long to grow by another $1 million, which sounds crazy to say.
0: I think is another point to make. We were talking about how the market has changed now, coming off that first story. We're talking about somebody who retires at age 60, if you've got a pension and Social Security, you retire at 65, maybe you don't need your 401k. And so it's just sitting there with this market we're on. It's like you could suddenly have $3 million.
2: We're seeing retirement plans that people think of it like it's a balloon that you're inflating. Like you blow into it and it inflates it. But the way the market's been going, it's not that. It's hooked up to a helium tank now. And the helium tank is just like blowing this 401k up way quicker than we're used to.
0: Yeah.
2: Because there's normally a couple regular years. You have a 10 to 15% year, like a 2% year, a 5% year, a negative 10, negative, nothing. Everything is double digit positives now or a double digit negative. That's it. So it's growing so fast that $1 million turns into $2 million pretty quick and so on. So as a result, we see this guy, he's 68, but yet by the time we get to RMDs, we got a problem.
0: Yeah.
2: So we built a very aggressive tax strategy because again, what is most important to him and his wife? As we went through the plan, he goes, well, I want to leave as much as possible to my kids. And we looked at what he's scheduled to pay in taxes over the balance of his life. And when we showed him the number, he felt like he just got off the Matterhorn ride, right? He said, I can't do that. There's no way I'm willing to cut a check over my life to the government for almost $2 million. Mm-hmm. He's like, that's my money. I'm like, I get it, mm-hmm. but they're coming. That RMD mist is coming. So we started building plans out now to get him out of it. The way it's scheduled, by the time we get to RMDs, the pre-tax portion of his retirement will probably be under $1 million, and it lowers the RMD down significantly. And we're still going to pursue some tax strategies after that because it's important to him. Other people come in and say, listen, I'm going to do it. I'm going to give to my church or charity. We're going to do some QCDs. We'll do what we can do. But at the end of the day, at least I'm paying out of the winnings of the market. And I get that too. But most people are saying, I'll pay what I have to, but no more. And that's a strategy. How do we lower that number? Whether you're the guy who's already in RMDs, maybe you've already taken them and you're just getting hit every year. Other people say, I feel like this thing's coming. I just want help making sense. And there is a ripple effect of these RMDs, the Social Security, the Medicare, all of this stuff. But if you just hire a stockbroker, just hire an annuity salesman, just hire a tax person, like they're not on the same page. They're not coaching the whole team. That's why fiduciary level care and having someone who actually builds a holistic plan for everybody says holistic, but, and then you say, great, can you do my taxes? No. All right. Well, they're not actually holistic. You're still a stockbroker or an annuity salesman. Mm-hmm. Maybe you do annuities and stocks. That's what's called dually licensed. You're still not holistic if you're not doing estate planning and tax planning. Mm-hmm. So those are questions to ask. Are you looking at everything? Or are you just looking at what you sell? If someone is not willing to talk through everything, you may want to consider give us a call. 616-512-2127. We work with people who want the whole plan taken care of. We work with people who want help. When you say, hey, I've got the problem could be different. The problem is I don't know where I'm getting income. The problem is I have too much income. It's still a problem. We're working with people who want help on these issues. If that's you and you say, help me figure this thing out and minimize my taxes, give us a call. 616-512-2127, or you can text us or reach out at michiganretirementcoach.com.
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6: Next. Hey, Alfie, what can I get for you?
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6: 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You?
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0: Welcome to your Sunday. Hopefully you've enjoyed the weekend so far. 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They are here to help you, the good men and women of Grand Rapids, get some answers about how to better prepare for this next chapter, thinking about your retirement goals. So as you're listening, if you want to reach out, if you've got questions for Mike, you can do that. Put some time on his calendar by dialing the number 616-512-2127, or you can find us anytime at michigansretirementcoach.com. All right, coming up this half hour, we're going to talk about the national deficit and the brilliance that is Warren Buffett. He's brilliant in so many ways, not just with all the investment success he's had, but his idea on how to fix the national deficit is so great.
20: Warren Buffett always makes things so simple. And it's just like, yeah,
0: so wise.
20: That's good.
0: Right. It's so simple, so wise. So we're going to share his ideas with you in just a few minutes. But first, let's start by talking about Roths.
20: Mm-hmm.
0: Roths as a whole have been an interesting conversation the past few years. You've mentioned this before in previous radio shows about because of the laws that went into effect with the Secure Act. That's what presented a lot of opportunity for Roth and Roth conversions, et cetera. Is that correct?
20: It was the Tax Cuts and Jobs Act of 2018.
0: Okay.
20: That started the big conversation.
0: Okay, got it.
20: And then when the Secure Act happened in 2020, it really accelerated the need for it.
0: Got it. All right. What you can do, though, there are rules around it. And Roth IRAs specifically, those have limits as far as contributions. When you get to age 50 or older, you can only contribute up to $8,600 to a Roth IRA account. Also, if you're a higher earner, if you make too much money, you can't contribute to a Roth IRA at all at certain salary points, depending on if you're single, if you're married, how you file. But all is not lost for you if you've been told you can't contribute to a Roth IRA. wealth planner Tim Stephan was telling Morningstar that there is still an option called a backdoor Roth. This is Tim Stephan.
1: If you're not able to contribute because your income's too high and you don't have any IRA dollars to convert, the backdoor is a way to do that. So you put money into the traditional IRA and then wait some period of time, sometimes a day, sometimes longer, depending on what people want to do. And then you convert that to a Roth IRA. So backdoor Roth isn't really a thing. It's really just a traditional contribution followed by a conversion, which anybody can do that. That's a perfectly legitimate strategy.
0: Seems straightforward, but also as I was listening to it say it, Mike, it seems also like it could get easily messed up. Mm-hmm. So let's talk about if somebody were to think about a backdoor Roth in some way, shape, or form, what could go wrong?
20: Yeah, so it is exactly how Tim Stephan describes it. You put money in, and then you immediately can convert it, which is great. And so it really is just a little loophole in the system. However, there are a few mistakes that can be made, and you need to make sure that what you're doing is done appropriately.
0: Yeah.
20: So I had a client recently, they came in, and as we were walking through the conversation about backdoor Roth conversions, he had set one up earlier in the year. And this was back right towards middle to end of last year. And as he came in, he had done a backdoor Roth conversion. But what he had forgot was that in his old IRA that he was adding to, so again, he had an old IRA from a previous employer. It was a 401k we had rolled over. Mm-hmm. And then he put money into that IRA and then he wanted to Roth convert it. However, some of the money in his IRA was what's called a non-deductible contribution, meaning that when you put money in your 401k, you can put pre-tax money or after-tax money. Well, when it rolled over, he didn't separate the two the way that he should have. And when you do a backdoor Roth conversion, you put money in, and if any of the money is after-tax or non-deductible, then they use this thing called the pro rata rule. And I apologize for using the term pro rata on a Sunday morning. I don't mean to cuss at you guys like this. It's church morning. But IRS pro rata rules say that if part of the money is pre-tax and part of the money is after-tax, you have to take a portion of both when you do your conversion. So some people think that it's just, I put money in, convert it. But if you have a mixed bag of types of money, and you may not even realize you have it, but while you were working at your old 401k, maybe you over-contributed or something weird happened with your contributions in a given year, which this happens pretty regularly. Mm-hmm. If you don't know it, all of a sudden you're going to get a much more taxable event than you planned on. And if you're saying, oh, I'm going to convert this and not, nope, they're going to make you use this pro rata rule. And that's what happened with him. He expected to be some tax-free movement. He was going to take this after-tax money that he had in there and roll it over. But he didn't realize that in this old 401k that's now an IRA, the IRS says you can't choose this or that. It has to be a combination of the two based on the percentage inside your account. Fortunately, we caught it before he filed the return and we adjusted the strategy. But it's a great reminder that the details matter in something like this.
0: Yeah.
20: The headline of use a backdoor Roth conversion sounds great, but then you don't realize that there are these little tiny details that the IRS is hoping you screw up so they can make you stroke a check for it.
0: Uh-huh.
20: That's what having a detailed tax strategy is all about. It's not about taking a headline and turning it into action. It's about having someone work with you who understands the rules and the code so you don't get hosed and not know about it till after the fact when you can't fix it anymore. That's what we do when we do these Roth conversion strategies. That's why we work with people locally here to say, here's how it makes sense. If you are wondering if your IRA has any of this mixed bag of money, has this kind of cornucopia stuff together, that it's not all one type, but you don't realize it, we can tell really easily from your statements, from your setup, how you're going. And if you go to do this Roth conversion, what it will look like. Are you going to be subject to the IRS pro rata rule? Or are you able to really dictate terms the way you want it? We can help you figure it out by looking through your statements and showing you exactly what you have, educating you so you can make a good decision. If you'd like an analysis done of your accounts, if you're eligible for a backdoor Roth, give us a call, 616-512-2127, or reach out to us at michiganretirementcoach.com. Click on the Start Your Retirement Roadmap button on there, and we will have that conversation. Someone's going to get a time scheduled for you and I to speak on the phone to hear what you've got, to talk through your situation and to make sure that you're making good educated decisions. Because for our client, we were able to go back and fix it because we caught it in time. Now, if he had not come to us, if he had just gone through it, he was going to get dinged for a tax bill that he didn't plan on. Mm-hmm. And that would stink. So that's why it matters. When you forget about the type of money in your old accounts, or maybe you just never knew about the type of money in your old pre-tax IRAs, you can trigger that IRS pro rata rule and it can create an unexpected tax bill that you don't want to play. The strategy isn't complicated, but it does have to be coordinated. It needs to be intentional. Okay. And you need someone who knows where to look to help you figure it out. I had this guy who just came and do some work at our house.
0: Yeah.
20: We have this, it's hoses.
0: Yeah.
20: Like there, we have these little quick connect hose setups where anywhere through around our garden, you can plug in and the hose will work.
0: Okay.
20: But nothing was coming out of one end. And I had no idea how to fix it.
0: Yeah.
20: So we called this guy from the irrigation company and he quickly diagnosed that there was a break in the line 50 feet away from where my hose spigot is.
0: Yeah.
20: And I'm like, how'd you know? He goes, oh, you see that spot on the grass right there? Yeah. See how it's a little greener than the rest of your yard? Yeah. That's because there's a leak in the hose system and it's getting extra water. I'm like, that little 4 foot patch of grass that's slightly more green. And then sure enough, he dug it up. Bang. You can see the break in it. He fixes it. Everything's good to go.
0: Wow.
20: Okay. I had no clue. I just assumed that maybe my dog went to the bathroom there extra or something. I had no idea. I didn't even notice that it was more green than the rest.
0: Uh-huh.
20: But a trained eye could look right at the yard and say, that's where it is. And then he went over, dug it up, exactly fixed. Not a big deal because he's trained on it.
0: Yep.
20: He does the irrigation systems every single day, all day long. Yep. I'm just some knucklehead who wants to water stuff. And I have no clue where my irrigation system runs or what to look for to see a break. It blew my mind that he could diagnose it so quickly, which explains why the service call was so expensive because his expertise came in and he picked it right apart and I had no clue.
0: That's it.
20: In the same way, when our client came in, he was like, oh, I'm doing this and this. And just by looking at the statements, we know where to look. And we said, oh my gosh, we got to get this thing fixed before your tax returns get filed because you're set up for this tax thing. He goes, how could you possibly see that? I'm like, well, we see this all the time. We work on it all the time. Mm-hmm. This is the area I speak. I do not speak fluent irrigation, but what I do speak is taxes and retirement planning and the relationship between them. This is why local independent planning matters, because if you call your big box firm, you call Fidelity, you call Edward Jones, you call whatever else, and you ask for tax advice, they will tell you flat out, we cannot give you tax advice. Why? Because our big box firm says we're not allowed to. Mm-hmm. And then you're left to figure out backdoor Roth conversions yourself. And there will be no help. Mm-hmm. When you work with a local independent fiduciary, actual certified financial planner, someone who knows taxes, knows estate planning, knows long-term care, knows all these things, and works to put it all together on one plan, you get this relationship-centered wealth management, this relationship-centered advisory that looks at your entire financial picture, your IRAs, your taxes, your employer plan, your long-term retirement strategy, to make sure that every piece works together and that we're not just missing an obvious piece of green grass. We're not missing an obvious thing that can tell us where the issues are. That's what we do. And we make sure that every piece works together. Listen, a backdoor Roth conversion is an excellent strategy. Like many tax strategies, success isn't just knowing what to do. It's about knowing how to do it correctly and working with someone who does it every day. If you sit down to talk through a plan and the guy across from you has to Google it and look it up, they don't do it every day. And that's okay. They're a stockbroker. Stockbrokers use portfolios that their big box firm tells them to use. And they'll, you know, if you got Edward Jones, you're going to have American funds. You know, if you have Morgan Stanley, you're going to have BlackRock funds. They have these partnerships and relationships that says, if you have a 65-year-old with $2 million, here's how you invest them. Regardless of what you and your family want, when you work with local independent advisory, we go through, we do the analysis, we do the taxes, do all these things. Why? Because your life matters. Your plan matters. It's not about the firm. It's about the person. And that's who we are. And that's what we're doing. So if you'd like a retirement game plan, a plan that covers all these areas, income planning, taxes, estate planning, long-term care, Medicare, investments, insurance, all of these things taken care of in one spot, a retirement game plan that gets you from where you are now to where you want to go, give us a call, 616-512-2127, or reach out to us, michiganretirementcoach.com.
0: We've opened up 5 spots on Mike's calendar just for radio listeners today. Call right now. Let's reserve one of these 5 spots for you to begin this conversation with Mike. If you've got questions about Roths, Roth accounts, Roth conversions, just Roth in general, because there's a lot to know in this space, and you're wondering how it may or may not work for you, your plan, your savings, your future. Let's get to
20: and
0: work.
20: The rules keep changing. The rules keep changing.
0: What?
20: All the time.
0: The laws never change around anything, particularly when it comes to tax advantage accounts.
20: Mm-hmm. The laws keep changing, and they favor the government more and more.
0: They do. The goal line keeps moving, but there are opportunities for you. Mike is here to show you what those opportunities might be. Again, a local independent financial and retirement planning firm with offices in Kentwood. 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The number you're dialing right now is 616-512-2127. You're going to call to set a time on Mike's calendar, and it starts again, no fee, no obligation, a phone conversation, just you and Mike on the phone. Ask some questions. He'll explain to you some of the processes and how they might be able to help you at Life Plan Financial Design. 616-512-2127. 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All right. Speaking of ever-changing laws and things always moving around, one of the things that we see moving in the wrong direction is the country's national deficit. And we're all wondering how that's going to come right back to our own front doors because, I mean, we all know how things tend to work out.
20: I wish I could run my house like the government runs there. Like, can I just propose to live at a loss? And then they'll say things like, we balance the budget, but the way you balance it is just choosing to take on more debt.
0: Right.
20: And you go, how does that a balanced budget? Like, California did it, New York's done it, the government does it all the time. Like, they say, yeah, we balance the budget. And then you say, well, the way they did it is they took out loans for $2 billion.
0: So, like,
20: what are we talking about?
0: Right.
20: How do you take out? All right, well, in that case, yeah, I can balance the budget too. No problem. Just let me take
0: almost
20: out
0: anybody
20: unlimited
0: could.
20: Debt.
0: Almost anybody could. Looking for solutions, sensible, reasonable solutions. Warren Buffett, this is actually a take from back in the day. This is back in 2011. Warren Buffett threw out an idea on CNBC that was halfway joke, halfway challenge. What he said would fix the deficit and that it's not all that complicated. This is Warren Buffett.
2: I can end the deficit in 5 minutes. You just pass a law that says that anytime there's a deficit of more than 3% of GDP, all sitting members of Congress are ineligible for re-election. Now you've got the incentives in the right place, right? So it's capable of being done. And if you guys can't get it done, we'll get some other guys to get it done.
0: It seems simple. Leave it to Warren Buffett to bring a simple, logical option to our table. Fast forward to today, Mike, the deficit's not getting smaller. It's projected around $1.9 trillion this year, or roughly 5.8% of the GDP. Persistent deficits, they can pressure lots of things. Decisions on future taxes, Social Security and Medicare, what's going to happen with those entities. Bringing it down to a micro level, how do you help somebody who comes into the office build flexibility into a plan when things like taxes, benefits, inflation are all, as we talked about just going into this question, everything's a moving target?
20: Yeah. So important thing to understand, one is historically where we are, and two, where that would show us that taxes will go in the future.
0: Okay.
20: We don't know what taxes absolutely will be in the future, but if you look at history, and we know that those who don't know history are doomed to repeat it, well, we can know history and still be doomed to repeat it. We can see that taxes are historically low right now. I mean, historically. So if you look at where we are today, it's slightly above where the rates were during the Great Depression. So when the government plummeted tax rates to try and get us out of the Great Depression. So we are at very low tax rates. We have not only the highest debt, but also some of the highest annualized proposed budget deficit of all time. Mm-hmm. So when you're looking at almost 6% of our GDP as the proposed loss per year, that's a big issue. And so we see that taxes are most likely going to have to go up in the future. Now, President Trump, with the One Big Beautiful Bill Act last year, locked in the rates, but they're only locked in until someone changes them. We're seeing some wild changes of thought across the country right now. Some people who really believe that we need to increase taxation across the board. Mm-hmm. And I think you can make a case that if we are going to continue to spend like sailors on leave, and we're going to continue to just offer benefit plans to anybody and everybody all the time, then yeah, we will have to increase taxes because the spending is so high. It's at an unsustainable rate. And that's both sides, by the way. Both sides spend money. So everybody says they're going to cut spending. Then they get in and say, oh yeah, except for the stuff I want to work on. Mm-hmm. And you say, holy cow, like, what are we doing here? Why is everything trillions of dollars? How come nothing is billions anymore? And then you have the idea of Doge. We're going to cut spending. Well, then that got railroaded right out of D.C. by everybody. Mm-hmm. Republicans and Democrats railroaded Doge right out. Why? Please don't come looking for dust bunnies in my house. That's what they were doing. Yep. So when they do this, spending is just egregious. And then when you see these bills that get passed, again, by both sides, a bill gets passed for Ukraine gifting, right?
0: Yeah.
20: And out of that, you see all of this money going elsewhere. Or the one that was proposed for border protection. This is back like 3 years ago. A border protection bill had like a ton of money, hundreds of millions of dollars going to Ukraine. You say, what does that have to do with the southern border? Mm-hmm. So this is what happens. Both sides, they pack money into things, they spend out of control, and then we are left holding the bag. We are left figuring out, listen, I'm just a retiree in Grand Rapids. I'm just trying to live my life, and I don't know. I feel like I have less control than ever, but I have more information than ever, right? The news cycle's so short that I get hit with headline after headline. Every thought President Trump has ever had, I've seen the headline on. Everything that ever goes on anywhere, I see the headlines. I'm just trying to figure out, when I try to budget for this cruise in 2 years, how do I navigate that? I'm just trying to figure out that if we end up redoing this kitchen, how do we pay for it?
0: Yeah.
20: What are the tax consequences going to be? And while Warren Buffett's idea, I loved it, that you hold people accountable for the lack of job they're doing.
0: Only problem is,
20: that would be beautiful.
0: It would have to be made law, and the lawmakers are never going to make it law.
20: By the sailors on leave.
0: Yeah.
20: It would be made by the sailors on leave and all of their private interests that are lining their pockets, right? We're not getting into that. That's not this radio
0: different
20: program.
0: Different radio show.
20: Yeah, if you want that, go to our YouTube channel. I'm just kidding. But the reality is, we're left holding the bag. And so what I tell people is, if we know that taxes are historically low, we know that where we sit today is a very low, very citizen tax-friendly environment for most people. If it's historically low, we should be looking at creating everything as much as possible, moving our money to after tax, off the tax grid, put it in Roth, put it in non-qualified funds, put it in a trust that's protected against Medicaid spend down, put it in places that are off the tax grid. Why? Because I don't know what taxes will be in the future, but I do know what they are today. I know they're historically low. You need a tax strategy. A retirement plan without a tax strategy is just a stock portfolio, and you shouldn't be paying someone for it. You can do that on Google or ChatGPT. If you want a real retirement plan, a financial game plan that makes sure that you're protected against inflation, high interest rates, high taxes in the future, that's a plan that says, let's deal with taxes. Let's make a strategy that says, I'm going to aggressively protect against the future by making intentional decisions today. I can hedge not just against risk, but against the risk of political changes against my tax plan. There are tax strategies that just changed in Michigan, where now you can get money out of your IRA without any state income tax. If you do it right.
0: Right.
20: If you stay under certain thresholds.
0: Yeah.
20: Knowing these rules is how you play to win the game. We want to win this retirement game. We do not want to find out after the fact that we should have done something different. We build retirement game plans for people in Michigan, regardless of the government, regardless of the state, regardless of taxes. Why? Because we want to know that we're going to be okay no matter what. A retirement game plan that's built for you and your family. If you'd like to see one put together, have a conversation with me about how you can live the life you've always been planning on and retire with dignity, give us a call, 616-512-2127, or reach out to us at michiganretirementcoach.com.
0: 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You can take a minute to make that call while we take a quick break. Then, a recent study says retirement planning comes down to these 3 questions. We will tell you what those are when we're back with more of Michigan's Retirement Coach on Wood Radio right after this.
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6: Next. Hey, Alfie, what can I get for you?
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6: 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Mainly working here. 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
30: A busy weekend. I'm Paul Stevens, Fox News. President Trump wraps up a trip to Ireland today with his favorite pastime high on the agenda.
31: Yesterday was taken up by political meetings in Dublin with Ireland's head of government, Micheál Martin, and President Catherine Connolly. Day two of the weekend trip involves the sport of golf. The president waking up at his Dunburg resort where the Irish Open Golf Tournament is currently being played. There are rumours the president himself will present the winner's trophy. The visit taking place amid one of Ireland's biggest ever security operations. 1,000 US Secret Service agents are supplementing 3,000 local officers. Jonathan Savage, Fox News.
30: An Iranian commercial vessel attacked near the Strait of Hormuz. Fox's Claudia Cowan.
32: One person is dead, four others hurt, after an Iranian commercial ship was reportedly struck near the Strait of Hormuz. The US military, which has previously struck Iranian flagged vessels while enforcing a blockade, has not claimed responsibility. A second ship in the vital waterway was also reportedly hit by a projectile.
30: And the United Kingdom Maritime Trade Operations Monitor reporting that a vessel was hit by a projectile while transiting the strait, but it's not clear if that was the same strike being referred to. Disaster off the coast of Indonesia. A ferry carrying more than 240 people overturned in the Java Sea. One person confirmed dead, another 140, though, said to be missing in some very rough waters. Authorities say they're mobilizing every available asset to help that rescue effort. And the number of dead climbing to at least 76 in the Philippines following a fire on a ferry. 13 still missing. Forensic teams now working to ID the victims of that tragedy last week. Investigators still trying to determine what caused that deadly blaze. Sea accidents in the Philippines, though, are not uncommon. 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

0: expenses and that he paid the city back.
1: That hearing also highlighting that Mayor Williams allegedly sent inappropriate text messages to an 18-year-old high school student who was seeking his mentorship. Voters in Sweden heading to the polls today, Sunday, in an election that could keep Prime Minister Ulf Kristersson's center-right government in power or return to the center-left government. Kristersson's coalition relies on support from the Sweden Democrats, an anti-immigration party that could enter the cabinet if the right gets enough votes there. His main challenger is a former Prime Minister Magdalena Andersson of the Social Democrats. I'm Paul Stevens. This is Fox News.
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7: 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We're also on YouTube. 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We've got links to everything posted there. All right. So there was a recent study done by Northwestern Mutual, and they say retirement planning comes down to just three questions. And those questions are: what's coming in, what's going out, and what have you saved? So the question for you, Mike Douglas, is it really that simple? I mean, can we plan a successful retirement with just the answers to those three questions, or is it more complicated than that?
8: It's not a very lovey-dovey approach to retirement, I can tell you that. Tell me you're filling out a spreadsheet without telling me you're filling out a spreadsheet. It's pretty cold. I can't tell you how many people I meet with who actually do know a lot of their numbers. A lot of people know those three numbers. They know what their Social Security and their pension are. Mm-hmm. They know what their monthly bills are. Mm-hmm. And they know what their account values are. Mm-hmm. And a lot of people think that that's everything, and it looks fine. But as we talk, we kind of discover that there's things people haven't considered. They haven't considered how taxes affect their income, what their healthcare costs might look like in the future, how a surviving spouse is impacted when someone dies, what happens with our Social Security or with our pensions or with our bills or our tax bracket. Our taxes are going to go up when we are a surviving spouse.
7: Yep.
8: Nobody talks about that.
7: I know.
8: Whether or not they can help grandchildren with college or what they want their legacy to be. These are all things that aren't inside those three numbers. They had the three numbers, but they didn't have a plan. The three numbers are just data input into one page of a spreadsheet. When you build a retirement plan, you understand that retirement is more than math. And so as we walk through that, I mean, I see it all the time with people who come in and we say, what do you want the money to accomplish? That's not inside those three questions. What will leave you fulfilled? If you and I sit here together at age 80 and we look back over the last 50,

0: 15 years of your life, what needs to happen for you and I to say, good job, we did it? Because that's retirement planning.
1: Okay.
0: Sitting with a local advisor who knows your goals and then is able to sit with you and check them with you through the course of the year and year by year. Hey, are we on pace to sit at age 80 and say we did it? We accomplished everything we wanted to. That is not in what's coming in, what's going out, how much do I have saved? It's so much more than that. And that's why these conversations are important to have, especially younger, as you're trying to get ahead of it. If you're 60, 65, you're in retirement, near retirement, have the conversations now to make sure that when the time comes to spend, live, and travel and do all those things, we're not starting to wonder. We already have answers. These conversations can be had, and we have them all the time. If that's you and you say, I'd like to know with confidence that I'm going to be able to look back and say that I did it, and you want to understand what those plans look like, give us a call, 616-512-2127, or reach out to us at michiganretirementcoach.com. Click on the Start Your Retirement Roadmap button, and we will set up a time for you and I to have a conversation. And when we sit down, I'm going to ask you way more than three questions. When we talk on the phone, I'm going to ask you, do you know what's coming in? Do you know what's going out? And do you know what you have saved? That's the starter. That's not even really the appetizer. It's like the peanuts at the bar while you're waiting to get your table at the restaurant. That's the most basic thing. Then we're going to go into, tell me about your family. Tell me about what you want life to look like. What are the things you want to do? Where do you want to live? How much time do you want to spend in Michigan in the winter? How much time do you want to spend in Michigan in the summer? At your house, up at the cottage? What do you want to do? Retirement is more than math. The numbers tell you whether retirement's possible. Planning tells you whether retirement is meaningful. Are we doing what our purpose is? Are we fulfilling our goals and our purpose in life? Eventually, the questions become more things like, can I spend this money more confidently? Can I be generous? Can I help my family, my kids, my grandkids? Can I leave a legacy? Can I live the life I work so hard to create? Now think about those questions versus what's coming in, what's going out, and what have you saved? Some of those things are strictly, you plug them into a calculator, divide by your life, and that's how much money you can take out. But the other part talks about at the end, am I going to look back and say, we did it. We got it accomplished. This is why we focus so much on relationship-centered wealth management, because relationship-centered is the first part. Wealth management's the second. Who are you? Heather, your family is different than my family.
1: Right.
0: Right? And yep. And the people who are listening right now, your families are different too. I come from a military family. I've lived in Delaware, Indiana, and Michigan. My parents have lived in West Germany, Colorado Springs, Maryland, Delaware. They've traveled all over. Our story is different than the person whose family's been here forever and then who, you know, the dad worked at GM. I worked at GM for 40 years. Hopefully my kid works for GM. Everybody's got a different story. Mm-hmm. So how do we make sure that we tell the rest of our story the right way? If today is your starting point and I'm looking at my money as a tool to write the rest of my story the right way, how does that work? Is it just what's coming in and what's going out? Or is it relationship-centered wealth management where we don't just look at the numbers, we look about the person and the family behind the numbers? Are you working with actual fiduciary planning? Not just, well, I get a commission for this and I get a fee for that. That's one piece of it. But a fiduciary at the core doesn't just say, I'm choosing the right funds for you, but it's, I'm really doing right by you. I'm asking the deeper questions. I'm taking care of your estate plan. I'm dealing with your taxes. I'm helping you choose Medicare appropriately. Like, we're going through all these things. Even the things we don't get paid to do, we're still doing right by you on those things. Why? Because when I come across you at Meijer on Saturday morning, I don't want to have an awkward conversation where we both avoid each other.
1: Yeah.
0: I want us to see each other and smile. It's kind of, we joke about the rule of family reunions at our firm.
1: Yeah.
0: When you go to family reunion, there's typically one to two family members. You're like, oh, all right, I don't really want to talk to them today. But the rest of the family you love you're great with, right?
1: Yeah,
0: there's almost always one person that you love, and that's your best friend, your cousin, or whomever it is that you miss, and you're so excited to see. That's who we want to be. We want to be the people you're excited to see, that you cut across the produce section to come talk to me, like that we're in a good spot. And that comes from relationship-centered wealth management, actual fiduciary planning, being local and getting each other and understanding what you want life to look like. Because I promise you, some stockbroker in Florida has no idea how important it is for you to snowbird. right? But I understand, as I'm still here shoveling out my driveway, I understand why you want to be somewhere else. Uh-huh. So we get it. And then remembering that life is more than money. Again, what stocks we choose, what mutual funds or ETFs or annuities or life insurance or all these things are just tools that we use to build our life. But it is not our life. It's not the end all. And in the same way that when someone builds a house, they have scaffolding or they have ladders that are on the outside of the house. They're critically important to building the house safely. Uh-huh. But yet when the house is done being built, they don't leave the scaffolding outside or the ladder leaned up against the house. They take those tools, they clean up, and then you walk into the home you've been waiting for. Retirement for many people is this home they've been waiting for. It's this dream of a life that I'm not working. I'm with my kids, my grandkids. I'm traveling. I'm sailing on my boat. I'm snowbirding. I'm doing all these things. And the tools that got me here have been used appropriately by a builder who gets me and who understands what I want to do. Life is more than just what's coming in, what's going out, what have you saved. Those things matter, but only in the same way that a hammer and a screw gun and a ladder matter to building a house. They're part of it, but they are not it. They're not the destination. And we need a lot more questions answered before we can really decide what blueprint we want. That's why life matters. If that's who you are and you say, I want a relationship-centered wealth management portfolio built. I want to understand what it looks like to know and be known by my financial advisor. That's what it means to work with a local firm. Give us a call, 616-512-2127. We can walk through your plan, understand who you are. You call in, you get a time scheduled to talk to me on the phone. You're not handed off. You're not, you know, not some whatever person. You're talking to me on the phone. We go through, hear your story, hear what you want life to look like, answer your questions, and see what we can do to help you along the way. 616-512-2127 or reach out to us at michigansretirementcoach.com.
1: 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All right. 4% rule. That's what we want to address because in today's day and age, I know that I don't have to tell you how it happens so often. Somebody is getting close to retirement. They're looking at their savings. They're looking at their will to go to work anymore. And they're thinking to themselves, today is the day. I've had enough. Or I want to do this other thing. Or whatever it is that they think that they're ready to retire. And then they apply the 4% rule to what they've saved. Suddenly, they get nervous because it's not lining up. The math is not mathing. And now they're wondering, well, can I actually do this? Can we actually retire? So when somebody comes to you, how do you start that conversation?
0: I start it the same way that I started to drive across the country. We drive out to Delaware to see my grandpa, or we drive, you know, to these basketball tournaments that are 3 or 4 hours away.
1: Yep.
0: I don't put my home address in the GPS, but yet that's the way people treat money. Like when you go to your GPS, you say where you want to go first. So I put my grandpa's address, or I put the Airbnb that we're going to, or the hotel. And from there, it looks at where I am. And then it says, all right, it takes all the information that it has out there, every piece that's available to it, and it charts the best path for you. And then it says all the roadmaps or the hazards or the issues that are coming up, right? There's a toll here. There's an accident here. There's a policeman here. There's construction here, whatever. And it gives you what it deems to be the best route. It also says there's a few alternative routes, but just so you know, this is supposed to be the best. And from there, you choose which way you want to go. And what's important about it is it starts with the end in mind. You don't go into the GPS and put your own address because it says, all right, you're here. That's over. Mm-hmm. Well, in the same way, retirement is about what does the end look like?
1: Yeah.
0: What do I want life to look like? If I can sit here a year from now and say I had a good year in 2026, how does that work? Well, I wanted to take these vacations. I wanted to do this remodel. I wanted to give this money to my grandkids' college. You know, like whatever you wanted to do, were those things accomplished? So if we start with the end in mind, I want to look back at this and say I did everything right. All right, great. How much is that going to cost us a month to do that? And from there, we can say, all right, if your bills take $3,000 a month mm-hmm. and your extra monthly discretionary spending is another $2,000 a month, that's $5,000. All right, well, your Social Security is going to give you $2,500. So now we need to come up with another $2,500. Now we go to our portfolio and figure out what is the most tax effective way over your life, not necessarily this year, but what is the best tax effective and tax efficient way to use that, to get that income. And then now we take that and we say, if we do this year over year for the next 25, 30 years, how much will be left? How do we factor in growth, inflation, the stock market, taxes? What if there's a correction? How all these things affect? But it really starts out with that simple conversation of where do I want to be? What do I want to do? And how do I want life to look? And how much is that going to cost me?
1: Okay.
0: And then we recalibrate. What's great about the GPS example is that as you drive, it used to be when you'd call AAA, you'd get a trip.
1: Get the hard map with the highlighted route. Hey, and that was it.
0: Yeah. You call AAA and you say, I'm going to Panama City Beach for spring break in a month or 2 months. And I'd like a map. And they send you a little booklet. Uh-huh. It talked about restaurants. It was a really, really genius thing. I think it was pretty awesome.
1: Yeah.
0: But it was a very static picture.
1: Yep.
0: And you would fold this map out. And then the evolution of that was like when MapQuest, when I first started driving, MapQuest was becoming a big thing.
1: Uh-huh.
0: And so we would print out directions because it's safe to drive holding a piece of paper and reading it apparently when you're trying to figure out where to go.
1: Yeah.
0: And we would use that. Well, now what's great is the GPS is constantly updating.
1: That's right. That's whenever, what I was about to say when you were thinking about the GPS, when you're driving along and all of a sudden it'll say, alternative route. Save 5 minutes. It's like, what's that about?
0: Or traffic's building up ahead.
1: Yeah.
0: We've changed the route to avoid construction or to avoid an accident.
1: Yeah.
0: Right? It's looking out for you when you don't even know it's looking out for you.
1: Yeah.
0: It's looking ahead to make sure that if you need to get off the highway right now.
1: Yeah.
0: To save you a really bad headache a little bit down the road.
1: Yeah.
0: You're really grateful that that GPS says, hey, listen, I know you don't see it, but I see it coming. Here's a problem. Let's take this little bit of an off ramp. Mm-hmm. It's going to seem like not the right way, but I promise you it's going to protect you from what's ahead that you don't see.
1: Got it.
0: That's what a retirement plan does.
1: Yep.
0: It looks ahead and says, you are looking at your kitchen remodel this year. We are looking at the effects of the withdrawal from your account on the next 25, 30 years. We're looking at the taxation to get you the money for your kitchen remodel. We're looking at how this is going to affect your Medicare premiums 2 years from now. We're looking at all these different things. Not to say you don't do the kitchen remodel, but to do it the right way, to do it the most cost-effective, tax-efficient way possible. So that's what a good retirement plan does. And that's what's different than a transactional sale. Do I buy an annuity or not? Do I buy the stock portfolio or not? Do I use structured notes or not? Those are all transactional decisions. Yeah. And when you go call some big box firm, they're going to say, take a risk assessment. They say, all right, Heather, you're moderately conservative and we're going to put you in a 60-40 portfolio because of your age or your wealth or your demographic or whatever. They're going to put you in a standard portfolio and then check on it once a quarter. And that is not soon enough. That's not individualized enough.
1: Okay.
0: I remember one time we were driving back from the East Coast and I was super annoyed with the cost of tolls.
1: Yeah.
0: On the way to the trip, the tolls for the trip was like $45.
1: Got it.
0: And it drove me crazy. Yeah. I said, you know what? We're going no tolls on the way back. So I told the GPS, I know it's not the fastest way. I want to go the no toll route. It said, just so you know, it's going to take an extra hour and a half to go the no toll route. Are you okay with that?
1: Uh-huh.
0: I said, yes, I am. Because I was so mad at the cost of tolls on the way there.
1: Uh-huh.
0: We did the no toll route once. We've taken this same trip back and forth to Delaware, which is where my grandfather lives.
1: Yeah.
0: We've taken this same trip to Delaware back and forth every year that we've been married. And I've taken the same route every time. This one time I took the no toll route because I wanted to save the $45 or whatever it was.
1: Yeah.
0: And it added an hour and a half to the trip.
1: Yep.
0: And it made it a much more difficult drive. It was kind of cool. We went through some small towns and on, you know, old U.S. highways.
1: Yep.
0: But man, the turnpike is so convenient. It gets you right through Pennsylvania. And
1: well, you pay for something one way or the other, right?
0: Correct. Yeah. You can pay for it with your time or with your money.
1: Yeah.
0: And so, but at least it gave me the option and I chose my option.
1: Right.
0: A good financial plan does that. It gives you options.
1: Okay.
0: It says, here's how we're going to get you where you want to go.
1: Yeah.
0: Which of these is your preferred route? I need $3,000 a month of income out of my portfolio. Okay. We can use a general 60-40 blend. We can use preferred stocks, dividends. We can use an annuity. Mm-hmm. We can use real estate. What do you want to do? Well, I've heard annuities are bad. Yeah, there are some bad annuities. I've heard I shouldn't trust the market with my income. I can agree with parts of that too. I've heard dividend stocks are too risky because they're too volatile. That can be true. There's no perfect investment. There's no perfect thing that you can do that's absolute for everybody. But if it's right for you, then it's the right thing. So portfolios are meant to be individualized. They're meant to be built for your family, not built around the convenience or the size of the firm, but instead built to make your family last the right way. So going back to that idea of start with the end in mind. So when people say use the rule of 4%, I get it. I understand why they do that. But I just had some clients come in the last month. And just it was one of those, can we retire next year or do we need to wait another 3 or 4 years?
1: Okay.
0: And those are the conversations. We went through and I started with the end in mind. How much do you want? We worked it all the way back. It doesn't take long. We do this all the time. So when you work with someone who is a financial diagnostic specialist, when we go through and we understand this, it's not a difficult, horrendous process. You just need to talk to someone who knows what they're doing.
1: Yeah.
0: That's what we did. We backed it out. And we said, all right, well, if you want to retire next year, here's what it looks like. Here's what you can take. And here's how it works. If you need to retire next year, here's the things we need to do. If you want to work another 3 or 4 years, here's what it looks like. Those plans are easily built because we know how to do it and because we know how to map that out. I don't want to know how my GPS works. I think it's too crazy in my mind to understand how that GPS itself works.
1: Mm-hmm.
0: I'm just glad it does.
1: Mm-hmm.
0: So I can just get in the car and drive. That's what most people are looking for in retirement. They want a system that works and that works for them and made for them. They don't really necessarily want to know all the ins and outs of it because they just want to get in the car and drive.
1: Yeah.
0: If that's you and you want to have a conversation, give us a call, 616-512-2127. Retire with dignity, retire on your terms, and just get in the car and drive.
1: Quickly, going back to the couple you were talking about, Bill and Sharon, and I know it was about making sure that they had the options in front of them, but just curiosity, killing the cat here, but could they retire mm-hmm. sooner than they thought? That's always like, that's a luxury that a lot of us are looking for.
0: Yeah, absolutely. We built the plan out and we said, if you want to retire next February, which she was saying February, he kept saying April.
1: Okay.
0: But either way, we said, here's how it works.
1: Yeah.
0: And it's just a numbers game, right?
1: Yeah.
0: We worked around. So yeah, she could absolutely retire. He could absolutely retire as long as they're willing to stop working.
1: Got it.
0: Which is the other side of it.
1: Yep.
0: Am I okay with not going to work?
1: Yeah.
0: So it worked out beautifully. And then they still haven't decided, by the way. That was just about a month ago.
1: Okay.
0: They haven't decided.
1: Well.
0: But at least now they have the information.
1: They
0: the
1: wanted
0: tools.
1: Their options, Mike. And that's what you provided to them.
0: I'll probably get a phone call in December. And they're going to say, all right, I'm out of here in February. Get this thing done. Which is beautiful, you know, but at least now they know.
1: They've got their options. They've got the GPS with alternative routes laid out in front of them, which is what Mike and his team are here to help you figure out as well. If you are ready to start the conversation with Mike and his team about understanding when you can retire, hopefully it's sooner than later, but just generally speaking, having the options laid out in front of you. Let's start that conversation. If you're near in retirement, if you've saved at least $500,000, I want to offer you a full review on your savings so that you understand what your options are. Offering that to you complimentary. So give us a call right now to set a time to begin the conversation with Mike. It's 616-512-2127. You can also find us at michigansretirementcoach.com. When you go there, just click on the button that says start your retirement roadmap today. And you can begin that way as well. Or it's 616-512-2127. You can take a minute to make that call. We're going to take a quick break. Then we'll be back with more of Michigan's Retirement Coach on Wood Radio right after this.
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20: Glad to have you spending some of your morning here with us. I'm Heather Branch alongside Mike, getting his insight on ways to better prepare for your financial future. As you're listening, if you've got questions, if you wanted to set some time to begin that conversation with Mike, you can dial us up 616-512-2127. You can call or text that number or find us anytime at michigansretirementcoach.com. Let's talk market investments. We continue to see the markets push record highs this year. Many are wondering how much further it can go. That is the question we bring up every week. How far can it go? One veteran strategist is predicting a 10 to 15% correction still this year. And we're in Q4, everybody. So this is Jim Paulson on Yahoo Finance.
21: Sentiment on Wall Street, I think, has become very complacent. I don't think anyone's expecting recession. People have learned to buy on the dip. It works every time. So I don't know what's left. You know, if we keep going higher, we're going to go into territory we've never seen before in the history since at least World War II. And we could do that, but I think it's doubtful.
20: I mean, I feel like he just said the things that we keep hearing people saying, well, maybe, and but it'll be all right. And it's like, okay, well... So what do we do now?
0: This is a Wall Street veteran, right?
20: Yeah, yeah.
0: And his response is, hey, I think there's a 10 to 15% correction this year. But also, we handle them really well. So it's going to keep going higher and higher.
20: Right.
0: So it's like, okay. What are you saying, Jim?
20: Mm-hmm.
0: What do we do with this?
20: What do we do with this, Mike?
0: Yeah. I think what's interesting is to hear the cycles and the flows. The reality is this, the way the market trades today is not the same way it traded 10 years ago. 20 years ago, 40 years ago.
20: Right.
0: There's so much automated trading and so much options trading that he's right. Jim Paulson's describing the fact that even when we go through dips, people now are educated enough and they use technology enough that takes the decision out for them.
20: Well,
0: that says when there's a dip, we buy,
20: and that's
0: not we get out.
20: A question that I have is a possible recession going to look very different in the digital age that we live in now, because there is so much information. Everybody can invest. I mean, back in the day when our parents were coming up, Mike, you had to like get on the phone and call. You had to have a broker. You had to call that guy to make trades for you. Now anybody can buy stock, sell stock, yeah. Trade stock. There's information all over the place. We are, as investors, are so well trained to buy when it's low. So we run in and we see a dip and it's like, oh, everybody, and it bounces back quick. I mean,
0: right.
20: Is the idea of a recession now forever different?
0: I don't think it's different. I think the timeline that it creates is different.
20: Okay.
0: Right? So if you go back before 2020, mm-hmm. the average recession was 18 to 43 months, I believe was the term.
20: Okay.
0: Right? 18 to 43 months. We defined a recession as two consecutive quarters of negative GDP. Mm-hmm. We also would define a true market correction as a 20% loss or more. So we're kind of describing like, all right, a market correction is 20%. A recession is two quarters of negative GDP. Like we are noticing our economy is going into a bad place. Mm-hmm. And it's going to take us 18 to 43 months to get out of it. The Great Financial Crisis, 2008. Even though we say 2008, it really was October 15th of 07 to March 2nd of 09. Mm-hmm. It was 18 months. The 2000, 2001, 2002, the dot-com crash was 3 years of negative markets. Mm-hmm. And then a recovery. Mm-hmm. So that's the old model. We would have these, you know, 2 to 3 year issues and the market reflected that and the economy reflected that. Well, now what we saw was during COVID, the fastest 30% correction in history mm-hmm. finished the year positive 16%. It recovered it before year end.
20: Yep.
0: Like, so you lost 33% in 22 trading days. And yet by the end of the year, we finished the year positive 16% in the market.
20: Right.
0: In 2022, it took us 6 months to lose 20% in the S&P, 30% in the NASDAQ. Yet we were back positive by the middle of the next year. So even these sharp declines, sharp corrections are almost met with a pretty standard return, which is 6 months. Give us 6 months and we'll be back. And we're becoming emotionally immune to it.
20: Yep.
0: Whereas the fear of missing out on the recovery is greater for a lot of people than the fear of the loss. So I even joke because, you know, we've been doing radio, we've been doing retirement planning for a long time. Mm-hmm. And we used to get these calls all the time. I feel like the market's high and it corrects. I can't afford to lose all this money, which is true. When you're pulling money out, we can't afford to go through major losses. Yet, I also have people who we talk to and they say, man, the market's too high. It's got to correct. All right, then what's our correction strategy? Well, I'm sure it'll recover. So I'll just leave it. I'm like, you know, like, so you're saying this and you're saying that. Mm-hmm. We just have to understand where we're at in life and working through your family's situation, how you as a family, as a couple deal with market corrections is going to be different from my family, right? I have clients who ask that all the time. Well, or how are you invested? I said, like a 42-year-old. Kimberly and I, we're at this age. We have kids coming through. We are saving for the long haul. So we are doubling down. But your family is going to be different. Mm-hmm. Your, you know, if you're 65, if you're 70, you're 72, your situation is unique to you. So how you guys handle corrections is important. And that's why having conversations with people who understand that, who aren't going to tell you just to hang tight, but actually are local here who get it, that they can navigate those conversations with you. That's what we do. If you want to talk through how to handle corrections in today's market, are you prepared for it? What happens when things go bad? How much money could you lose? Will you lose? All those things. Give us a call, 616-512-2127, or you can text us, 616-512-2127, or reach out to us at michiganretirementcoach.com. That's our website. Click the button on there and you'll start a roadmap process with us where we get together and talk through your situation. But I think the industry is trying to give you these conflicting messages. And what do we do when we have too much information? Well, we either make an absolute decision or we make no decision. Most people get to the place of, I can't make a decision because Jim Paulson, in basically one article, said, we're going to lose 10 to 15% probably by year end. Mm-hmm. However, who cares? It's going to recover quickly. Well, to tell someone who's in retirement, who cares about losing 15% of your net worth is a problem. For the person who comes in and says, you don't want to lose any money, chuck everything in annuity. Well, that's a problem. We can't chuck everything in annuities and just be safe from everything. The other person who says, don't put anything ever safe, leave it all in the market and just let it ride the roller coaster. Well, I don't know the last time you guys have been on a roller coaster. Last time we took our kids to Michigan Adventure, I got sick.
20: I threw because, up. The last time I got on a roller coaster, I was not quite yet 40, I don't think, but I was an adult and it had been a long time since I'd been on one. And I got off that roller coaster and threw up. And I used to ride roller coasters all the time when I was a teenager. I don't know what happened mm-hmm. to my middle-aged body.
0: Yeah, I can tell you this. It doesn't like roller coasters.
20: Nope.
0: We went to the Shiawassee County Fair a couple weeks ago
20: uh-huh.
0: and took our kids. And my daughter, who's 10, is like, Dad, there's that ride called the Matterhorn
20: uh-huh.
0: like where you just spin in circles.
20: Uh-huh.
0: Right? But this isn't like the Good Matterhorn at Michigan Adventure or Cedar Point. This is the one that travels down the highway next to you all, every week.
20: No.
0: And there's a guy just who's DJing loud music, and there's strobe lights going.
20: Oh,
0: and the thing
20: God.
0: Goes forward and then backwards. He goes, scream if you want to go faster. And everybody screams. And I'm like, would you guys stop? So she goes, Dad, do you want to ride this with me? I'm like, Emmy, I love you so much. I will sit here and video you. I'll take pictures. No, because I got to drive us home. And I can't handle being sick right now.
20: That's going to ruin the day.
0: That's where we're at, yeah, you know? Yeah. And in the same way, too often, I think we get these headlines. And it used to be that someone would write a good article and then they'd put it in a newspaper. And then when you got the New York Times or you got the, you know, whatever newspaper you're going to get and read, the Wall Street Journal, and you read it and you say, oh, this is a thoughtful piece. Let me think about that and make a decision off of it. Mm-hmm. Now, people just need you to click on the article. They want you to listen. They want you to watch. But all it is they're going to put an egregious thing in the headline. You click on it, and then they're going to hedge both ways. That way, they're not wrong, mm-hmm. right? I was joking. Harry Dent Jr. is the only guy who doesn't hedge. He says every year the market's going to crash, so we got to be prepared. I'm sure an insurance company pays him to say that. And then 8 out of 10 years, he's dead wrong. Uh-huh. Then the 1 year we get a correction, he goes, see, I told you. You know? Mm-hmm. And then you get the stock market guys who are like, listen, it's going to be a roller coaster. Just ride it out. I'm like, that works for me. I'm 42. It does not work for most of my clients. Mm-hmm. So I just think that we need to have this understanding of where the market's really going. Trading is happening faster than ever. And also you're having people do kind of what's right. What's right for a lot of people is this. Hey, when the market dips, I want to buy more.
20: Yeah.
0: And so they put these automated trades in. Hey, if Apple stock gets below this price, buy me 5 shares, buy me 10 shares. If Tesla gets below here, if Microsoft, if it does this action, buy me more because I think it's a good company that's going to do well. That's what you should do, mm-hmm. right? Mm-hmm. And so what happens when a company starts going through a correction that's necessary? Well, people buy shares and it quickly props the company back up and it recovers. Mm-hmm. That used to be, like you said, Heather, it used to be, well, I got to call my guy. My guy calls Wall Street. There's all the people shouting on the trading floor to a guy with a chalkboard up on a ladder, mm-hmm. and he's writing it out. Like, it's just crazy when mm-hmm. you look back, especially because I went to the stock exchange a couple times the last couple of years, mm-hmm. and it's just a wildly different thing. Like, during the day, it's still pretty busy, but it's all computer screens. And yeah. It's a handful of people.
20: Yeah.
0: I just think there's a lot of people out there just trying to sell you tips and sell you headlines
20: yeah.
0: and not really caring about the results. They only care if they get to keep selling headlines and selling results. Do I get to keep my TV show? Do I get to keep my podcast? Rather than sitting across a conference table and giving real results from these decisions. Uh-huh. And I think that's the biggest issue I have with the financial industry right now is that, like, you listeners who are out there, my clients who are listening, you listen across. And even this morning, as you're listening to the radio program, there's going to be someone who comes on probably behind me who says, just buy an annuity, keep your money safe. There's going to be someone who comes on and says, never buy an annuity, buy structured notes and buy stock portfolios. Mm-hmm. Someone's going to come on and try to sell you an estate plan. So, like, that's the nature of radio. Mm-hmm. What I like is that they believe what they say. What I don't like is that they act like they're the only person that's right. Mm-hmm. I heard this great joke that when we get to heaven one day, we're going to stand up on top of a mountain and you're going to look and see all these different tents. But they're all so far away from each other that they can't see each other. Mm-hmm. And the joke was that, like, well, this is this denomination. They think they're the only ones here. Here's this denomination. They think they're the only ones here. Mm-hmm. And so it's like all the different, like, but the reality is, like, there's great strategies that use a blend of thought processes. We need income. When you get income, how do you get it? From the stock market, from an annuity, from a structured note, from real, like, well, how are you getting it? Let's build a plan for that. Let's build a tax strategy for it. How do I invest the rest of my portfolio? How do I deal with taxes? How do I lower my RMDs in a way that I don't get crushed on them? I know we're going to talk about that. Like, how do I deal with RMDs? How do I deal with 10 to 15% corrections in the market while I'm taking money out of my portfolio? What happens to everything I have when I pass? What's my estate plan look like? These are all things that are involved in a real fiduciary-based retirement plan. Yet, we take advice from someone who sells me one thing. This one person comes in, they say, I just sell annuities. I don't ever do annuities. I only do stock portfolios. Right. Do you do estate plans and taxes? No, nope, that's not my thing. Okay, well, then you can't be the coach. Why? Because I need someone who coaches the whole team, not just the point guard, not just the center, not just the shooting guard. I want someone who coaches the whole team to make sure we're all running the same play on the same sheet of music, doing everything well together. That's what a CFP level or fiduciary care level advisory plan does. Retirement planning is dealing with all this stuff. And that's what we do. So if you want someone to walk through a plan that's that, it's a fiduciary level care. It is a CFP certification care. It's all these things that says we got you covered. Give us a call or text us 616-512-2127. The person you talk to is going to get you set up to talk to me on the phone. Like they're going to arrange a time for you and I to chat, for me to hear your story. Let's hear where you're at and find out what your family needs and what you're looking for. And let's have a conversation about what it takes to get you where you want to go. 616-512-2127 or reach out to us at michiganretirementcoach.com.
20: 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Let's start that conversation about your own retirement roadmap. 616-512-2127. You brought up RMDs. Let's discuss. There was this story on 247wallstreet.com talking about a 73-year-old wrote in and he was taking his first RMD. He had about $3 million in his 401k. So this is how the trickle-down effect happened. His required withdrawal was about $120,000. That pushed him into a higher tax bracket, which caused 85% of his Social Security benefits to become taxable. And it also pushed him over an IRMA threshold, increasing his Medicare premium. So by the time it was all said and done, Mike, the tax hit was about $42,000. Now, we might not have $3 million in our 401k, but even if you have $500,000, $1 million, or on up from there, you're a good saver. And the RMD can be greater, a bigger shock, the higher you get. So how do we manage so that we don't have these kinds of tax surprises by the time we get into our 70s?
0: This is exactly what we're talking about. How does your investments and your tax strategy affect your income? What's interesting about this is because of that RMD,
20: yeah,
0: and the taxability on Social Security and the increased Medicare premiums, his Social Security income is going to go down because every year they're going to withhold more of his Social Security to cover his Medicare premiums. Mm-hmm. Every year they're going to do, so they're going to tax 85% of his Social Security. They're going to lower the Social Security benefits because of the withholding.
20: Yep.
0: Like he's getting caught coming and going. Now, some of you are out there saying, listen, I'm not weeping for this guy with $3 million and
20: right,
0: 120 grand of RMDs,
20: right,
0: and $43,000 of taxes.
20: It's a good problem.
0: Right.
20: To have. Yeah.
0: But there's a true principle. They say that if you're good with money when you're poor, you're good with money when you're rich. If you're not good with money when you're poor, then you're not good with money when you're rich, right? There are habits and principles, right? The fact is this, nobody likes paying taxes, whether you have a little or a lot. Nobody, I shouldn't say nobody. Some people say they are okay with it, right? They like to be political and say, oh no, I'll pay more taxes. And you say, great, do it. And they say, well, wait. Yeah, yeah, yeah. We can solve world hunger with $6 billion. And we say, show us. They go, well, maybe not $6 billion, but we could figure something out. And the reality is this, RMDs are going to happen, right? And I said, that's that mist. It's that cloud coming towards us.
20: Mm-hmm.
0: And we went through this just recently. We had someone who just became a client last year.
20: Yeah.
0: They came in and they're RMD age already. They got about $2.5 million. And we're trying to navigate this. We do have strategies to lower your RMDs, to do some unique tax planning, things that can just help it so you don't take the tax burden. And we were able to get their tax burden underneath the IRMA limits because it's so funny. Even though they had a wealth of income and a wealth of money, the fact that they had to increase their Medicare premiums just drove the husband crazy.
20: Sure.
0: Tom did not like that. And
20: sure,
0: so he just fought. He's like, what do we got to do? So we built some tax strategies, some unique things, and we made some trust work and did things to protect some of his assets. On the other hand, I have a 68-year-old who's a client, and we've been watching this and monitoring and dealing with it. But when he first came in, we looked at his 401ks, IRAs, where he was at. He wasn't at $3 million, $4 million. He was 68 years old. But the way the market's been growing, we can see that he's on track that by the time his RMDs kick in, he'll be at about $3.5 million.
20: Yeah.
0: Right?
20: Yeah.
0: And so again, he's not a $3.5 millionaire right now.
20: Yet.
0: But when the market's going up 10 to 15% and he's going up 10 to 15%, it doesn't take long to grow by another $1 million, which sounds crazy to say.
20: I think is another point to make when we were talking about how the market has changed now, coming off that first story talking about somebody who retires at age 60, if you've got a pension and Social Security, you retire at 65, maybe you don't need your 401k. And so it's just sitting there with this market we're on. It's like you could suddenly have $3 million.
0: We're seeing retirement plans that people think of it like it's a balloon that you're inflating. Like you blow into it and it inflates it. But the way the market's been going, it's not that. it's hooked up to a helium tank now. And the helium tank is just like blowing this 401k up way quicker than we're used to.
20: Yeah.
0: Because there's normally a couple regular years. You have a 10 to 15% year, like a 2% year, a 5% year, a negative 10, negative, nothing. Everything is double digit positives now or a double digit negative. That's it. So it's growing so fast that $1 million turns into $2 million pretty quick and so on. So as a result, we see this guy, he's 68, but yet by the time we get to RMDs, we got a problem.
20: Yeah.
0: So we built a very aggressive tax strategy because, again, what is most important to him and his wife? As we went through the plan, he goes, well, I want to leave as much as possible to my kids. And we looked at what he's scheduled to pay in taxes over the balance of his life. And when we showed him the number, he felt like he just got off the Matterhorn ride, right? He said, I can't do that. I can't. There's no way I'm willing to cut a check over my life to the government for almost $2 million. Mm-hmm. He's like, that's my money. I'm like, I get it, mm-hmm. but they're coming. That RMD mist is coming. So we started building plans out now to get him out of it. The way it's scheduled, by the time we get to RMDs, the pre-tax portion of his retirement will probably be under $1 million. And it lowers the RMD down significantly. And we're still going to pursue some tax strategies after that because it's important to him. Other people come in and say, listen, I'm going to do it. I'm going to give to my church or charity. We're going to do some QCDs. We'll do what we can do. But at the end of the day, at least I'm paying out of the winnings of the market. And I get that too. But most people are saying, I'll pay what I have to, but no more. And that's the strategy. How do we lower that number? Whether you're the guy who's already in RMDs, maybe you've already taken them and you're just getting hit every year. Other people say, I feel like this thing's coming. I just want help making sense. And there is a ripple effect of these RMDs, the Social Security, the Medicare, all of this stuff. But if you just hire a stockbroker, just hire an annuity salesman, just hire a tax person, like they're not on the same page. They're not coaching the whole team. That's why fiduciary level care and having someone who actually builds a holistic plan for everybody says holistic. But and then you say, great, can you do my taxes? No. All right, well, then you're not actually holistic. You're still a stockbroker or an annuity salesman. Mm-hmm. Maybe you do annuities and stocks. That's what's called dually licensed. You're still not holistic if you're not doing estate planning and tax planning. Mm-hmm. So those are questions to ask. Are you looking at everything or are you just looking at what you sell? If someone is not willing to talk through everything, you may want to consider give us a call. 616-512-2127. We work with people who want the whole plan taken care of. We work with people who want help. When you say, hey, I've got a, the problem could be different. The problem is I don't know where I'm getting income. The problem is I have too much income. It's still a problem. We're working with people who want help on these issues. If that's you and you say, help me figure this thing out and minimize my taxes, give us a call, 616-512-2127, or you can text us or reach out at michiganretirementcoach.com.
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6: Next. Hey, Alfie, what can I get for you?
8: Hey, Nora, just a nice latte, please. 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
6: 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Mainly working here. 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
27: Busy weekend. I'm Paul Stevens, Fox News. President Trump wraps up a trip to Ireland today with his favorite pastime high on the agenda.
28: Yesterday was taken up by political meetings in Dublin with Ireland's head of government, Micheál Martin, and President Catherine Connolly. Day two of the weekend trip involves the sport of golf. The president waking up at his Dunburg resort where the Irish Open Golf Tournament is currently being played. There are rumours the president himself will present the winner's trophy. The visit's taking place amid one of Ireland's biggest ever security operations. 1,000 US Secret Service agents are supplementing 3,000 local officers. Jonathan Savage, Fox News.
27: An Iranian commercial vessel attacked near the Strait of Hormuz. Fox's Claudia Cowan.
29: One person is dead, four others hurt, after an Iranian commercial ship was reportedly struck near the Strait of Hormuz. The US military, which has previously struck Iranian-flagged vessels while enforcing a blockade, has not claimed responsibility. A second ship in the vital waterway was also reportedly hit by a projectile.
27: And the United Kingdom Maritime Trade Operations Monitor reporting that a vessel was hit by a projectile while transiting the strait, but it's not clear if that was the same strike being referred to. Disaster off the coast of Indonesia. A ferry carrying more than 240 people overturned in the Java Sea. One person confirmed dead, another 140, though, said to be missing in some very rough waters. Authorities say they're mobilizing every available asset to help that rescue effort. And the number of dead climbing to at least 76 in the Philippines following a fire on a ferry. 13 still missing. Forensic teams now working to ID the victims of that tragedy last week. Investigators still trying to determine what caused that deadly blaze. Sea accidents in the Philippines, though, are not uncommon. 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

0: It's 8, 9 o'clock, and it's bright out. They're like, what do you mean it's time for bed? So helps so, on one end.
1: Makes a little easier, yeah, for mom over there. But yeah, it's a reminder that time's kind of slipping away from us here in 2026. The seasons are changing. 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Or simply give our team a call off the air at 616-288-2909. Let's talk about the people that come to you for retirement help here, Gary and Laurel. I know people walk in the door all the time with different levels of savings, but Kiplinger points out there are some common threads if you look at the top 10% of savers, which actually have very little to do with investment genius, more to do, though, with the discipline and planning that went into their savings. So let's talk about some of these characteristics this week and why they're so important. I know number one kind of applies to our younger listeners out there. Again, if you want a good lesson from the successful savers, they treated retirement savings as non-negotiable during their working years. I'm sure your clients probably tell you that. Hey, I started pretty young.
2: Yeah, we talk about this a lot, and you should be doing this. When you get a paycheck, the first thing that should come out is your payment to you. You got to pay yourself. Mm-hmm. Now, when you get used to that, that's really good because it's always going to happen that way. And you can start building some very, very good, what I call astronomical numbers when you get ready for retirement by starting early.
0: And you're talking about when you're paying yourself, mm-hmm. putting money into a
2: retirement program. Yeah. And if you don't have a retirement program, you can still pay yourself with an IRA. So contributions to retirement, you should bank on at least 10%. Okay. And if you're not getting 10% in there, you really need to look at your budget because you got to pay yourself first.
0: Yeah, and I think the key there is come up with your spending plan, right? We're going to not say the word budget. We're going to call it your spending plan because it's, you know, it's more fun, and that's just what it is. And then you're going to carve out a piece of your savings so it's an automatic habit, right? Make this something automatic with your contributions. And then as you get raises, use a little bit of that and put that to the side too. And then don't forget, once you turn 50, guys, it's more than just a golden birthday. It's time to have some catch-up contributions. So you can make sure you work with an advisor and catch up on some of those as well.
2: Yeah, it's kind of interesting because my brother, who's in real estate out in California, he wasn't a good saver at all. In fact, he didn't start saving until he was 60. Again, you're looking at, wow, he's got a long ways to go. Well, I finally talked him into it, finally got him straightened out and did some math for him and showed him where he could save money, put money away just by changing a couple things. And he ended up buying his first home after almost 50 years and living in California.
1: Wow.
2: So once again, a little bit of change can make big waves in your lifestyle.
1: Yeah. A great lesson for all of us. So no matter where you are, let's start now. Another common trait among the successful savers that Kiplinger surveyed, they front-loaded their Roth conversions in early retirement. I don't know if they mean conversions or maybe contributions too.
0: I think that is both. I think the concept when it comes to Roth conversions should be thought of this way. Would you rather pay tax on the seed or would you rather pay tax on the harvest?
1: Yeah.
0: And that's what it's about is, you know, maybe it's a little bit of both here as you're aging and depending, but many of these retirees who are successful spent their 60s, you know, really converting those traditional IRA assets to Roth. And why that's so important to do early on is because once you're in your 70s, you know, 73 to 75 are some of those windows right now that we're seeing, but you are going to have to be required, right? Mandatory to take out what we call RMDs, those required minimum distributions. And so you're forced to pay tax on those dollars that maybe you actually don't even need for income. So we'll save that conversation for a different day. But the key here is once you actually convert these dollars to Roth IRA dollars, they're not subject to these RMDs anymore. So now you have more control on the tax that you're going to pay. And also, Roth withdrawals generally don't increase your income used to calculate IRMA when it comes to Medicare. Mm-hmm. So there's so much more control in the amount of income that you have by diversifying out more than just having a traditional IRA.
1: Next on the list here, they tend to maintain multi-year cash reserves. How much do you recommend, though, that people keep in cash for those emergencies that come up or liquidity?
2: Yeah, we like really looking at this. We tell clients on a regular basis that they really should have at least 90 days

0: of living expenses put away, and not more than 6 months of living expenses. The reason for that is this is ready cash that they can get their hands on no matter what. So if a washer or dryer went out, or they need new tires, or something comes up, change in job, they're going to have the ready cash that they don't need to borrow this from anywhere. They've got that ready to go. Now, if you have money above that, we want to put that into position to start earning better for you than it would be your ready savings for emergencies. So you have two non-qualified accounts working together to get you where you want to go.
1: And then next, they tend to delay their Social Security to maximize lifetime benefits. I would imagine that claiming decision, though, is a little bit different for everyone.
2: Yeah, I would say an interesting stat as a part of this article says the top 10% overwhelmingly delay Social Security to age 70. I think the key here, when you look at the math, why people delay is because for each year that you delay this, it's about an 8% really guaranteed inflation adjusted return that's impossible to replicate anywhere else.
0: Mm-hmm. Yeah, compounded. You 8% compounded.
2: You've got the government behind this one. But, you know, when you look at this for higher earner, that could mean an extra $10,000 or more a year for life. But it is individualized, like you said, Jennifer, and that's where we need to look at it specifically for married couples too. Is one going to take earlier maybe, and the other one delays, because that really ensures that the surviving spouse will receive the maximum benefit. Yeah. There's so much more to think about than just where you sit today. It shouldn't be a question to say, not when can I take it, but more so a question of when does it make sense for me or for us. So this is something our advisors will walk through as a part of our income plan that we're going to go over with you and show some of those different ages. Because, you know, you might think, hey, I want to take it at my full retirement age at 67, or maybe I want to take it early at 65. You have your reasons and we understand that. So let's talk through that, look at the numbers and see what makes sense for you.
1: And next on the list here, they work with fee-only or fee-based financial advisors. How important is it to consider how your advisor gets paid?
2: We think this is huge.
0: Yeah, it's paramount.
2: Because so many people don't talk about it openly, and I think that's a huge miss. I mean, we need to build trust right from the beginning. You're dealing with somebody's hard-earned money for their entire life savings. Mm-hmm. And so this is one of the key areas that we talk about in our first meeting. And fee-only is really important here when it comes to managing money, because, you know, with us, if you're invested in Portfolio A, but something's going on in the markets because we actively manage, and we're going to move you to Portfolio B, you should never have any ulterior thoughts as to what is Mattson Financial doing,
1: right?
2: Yeah. Simply, we get paid no matter what one you're in. We want to make sure it's right for you. And so we're going to remove that from the table, that it's just a fee only, you know, and also this really comes beyond just asset management. For us at Mattson Financial, you got to think about all of these different pieces that are coordinated or should be coordinated with a financial advisor when you're working in retirement. This should be from the planning, tax strategy, income, healthcare, estate coordination, and honestly, I'm going to throw this one in there too, behavioral coaching. You aren't coming to us and saying, Gary, I need a behavioral coaching today, or a marriage counseling. Yeah. We get that. But money is so complicated at times, and we really want to remove that emotion and that toll on you as an individual or your marriage, and help guide you through these different decisions and coordinating things. So we're here to help you in all those facets of life, looking at these five coordinated pillars.
0: Yeah, and understand that if you're at odds or at disagreement, that's okay, because there are solutions for that to give you both what you're trying to achieve. Mm-hmm. You know, Nancy, my lovely wife, she hates risk whatsoever, but she knows she accepts it because it's part of our portfolio. Mm-hmm. Me, I'm on the other spectrum saying, you know, hey, risk is good. We got good returns over longer periods of time frame, and we just have to be patient when you're investing.
1: Yeah.
0: So that's what's so important to understand, is that where's your financial advisor getting their income from? What is their motivation? Our motivation is that when you do well, we do well. If you take a hit, we take a hit. Mm-hmm. So we're on the same side of the table doing what's right for the clients, not because we're moving things around, but because we get paid when you get paid the same way.
2: And I think the important part too, when Dad's talking about, you know, having a married couple who invests or thinks about investments differently, our job isn't to say, okay, Gary and Nancy, we've got 10 investments here. I got to pick one of them for you, right? So I need you, Gary, to come down and be more conservative. Nancy, I need you to be a little more riskier. Cool. Now we can set it in a 60-40. That's not how we work. We're going to talk about their goals and dreams right from the beginning. And obviously, Gary's and Nancy's goals are a little bit different. Mm-hmm. Gary wants to spend time with the family, driving cars and traveling. Nancy wants to also travel, but she wants to see her grandkids more than anything in the world.
1: Yes.
2: And so we're going to make sure we take into consideration their goals, but also how they feel about the markets, and then make sure they're invested individually and maybe some things together. But we have so many different options that we're not trying to find a one solution. We're making it a tailored decision.
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0: Hi, I'm Gary Mattson, Mattson Financial Services. With me is Laurel Stewart and Jennifer Perry. And I just want to say thank you for joining this morning. If you've been part of the Mattson family over the years, we want to give a special shout out to you. Now, the Rolling Stones had some stops and starts with Start Me Up. The Stones first recorded it in 1977, but after two takes, they didn't like the result. They put it away till 1981.
1: Wow.
0: Then they reworked it just in time for them to release the new video on MTV, helping them gain a new huge following of fans.
2: Good for them to be able to say, all right, we worked really hard on this. Let's not do anything with it for 4 years.
1: Put it on the shelf. Let's think about it.
2: Right.
1: And come back to it. So
2: they came up with a good plan, though.
0: Yeah.
2: Hey.
0: Yeah. How many times have you been doing something, you get frustrated, and you just go, no, I got to get a walk away. I got to walk away from this, get away. Then when you come back, it all solves itself, especially when you go to sleep at night because you're thinking about it. You wake up the next day, you go, I got the answer for that. We're good.
1: Sometimes your brain solves the problem for you when you're not even thinking about it. So, yeah, I think there's a lesson to be learned in that from the Rolling Stones there. You're listening to Money Mentors. Your Money Mentors this week, Gary Mattson, Laurel Stewart from Mattson Financial Services. And we started a list before the break that we didn't finish up here. So I want to get back to some of these steps here from Kiplinger, the things that they say the top 10% of successful retirement savers, what they do differently with their savings to get them to this point in retirement. We covered a lot of ground already here, Gary and Laurel, but one of the things on this list is that they manage to separate their essential from discretionary spending. They have a real good handle on, again, we're not calling it budget, Laurel. We're calling it spending
2: plan. Yes. Yeah. What I love about this is because it is totally in line with what we do here at Mattson Financial. And so when they talk about separating essentials or non-negotiable expenses from the discretionary ones, we look at that as critical income need and your lifestyle.
1: Yeah.
2: And so we do the same thing. And I think that's why these savers have been so successful because they have started separating their spending plan to saying, what do I need every month for my house, healthcare, food, insurance? And then over on the other side, the lifestyle side or the discretionary ones is the travel, entertainment, gifts, dining out. Now, obviously that one's a little bit more fun to look at and play around with, but you have to have this key balance between the two to have a future outlook to make sure you can do what you really want to do in retirement. And so, this doesn't mean don't travel, right? Mm-hmm. It's really the opposite. We're going to plan for this stuff. Let's take care of the needs now and plan for the fun stuff later. And when it comes to retirement income planning, it's about supporting your lifestyle, not simply replacing a paycheck. So we look at that a little bit different here at Mattson Financial too.
0: Yeah, we had clients come in last week and she looked at me as I explained something to them and she looked at me and goes, I don't know if you're a good advisor or not. And I started giggling and her husband started giggling. And what I explained to them was that they weren't spending enough money. And I explained to them how much money they had, how much we made since they'd been there. And they had a pile of assets there that they didn't realize we were that far ahead of the game. So we literally had over 5 years of income set up that we've already earned sitting there. And so we started looking at what they wanted to accomplish in the next 2 to 3 years. And we got the list out and all of a sudden they're doing the finished remodeling on the home. They're going to live there, do the things that they want to do that they felt they couldn't do. Mm-hmm. And so we adjusted the budget, make sure we're not hitting tax levels, but once again, making sure that their dreams, goals, and desires were addressed. And we already made the money. So they felt comfortable spending, not principal, but gains.
2: And obviously they had good spending habits, you know, all along because I don't want to say it's permission to spend, but we do have some conversations with our clients. I would say over the last couple of years, I think it shifted a bit more to say, right, we talked about XYZ when you came here. This was your dream. All right. Now we're here. Let's start checking off that list because experiences are important to our clients, whether that's just them or taking kids and grandkids and saving and lifestyle. So that legacy piece is important too. But we're seeing more of it of wanting to spend the time together now. So we're helping them build those plans.
1: They'll walk you through the step-by-step process there. That's why we call them money mentors. Another thing that successful retirees do, they optimize their healthcare decisions strategically. What do you think they mean by this?
0: This is huge.
2: Yeah, I would say it's because they look at when it comes to decisions about Medicare and Medigap and MedAdvantage and drug plans, actually look at these as planning exercises, not administrative tasks, right? It's not something to say, oh, I just need to sign up for Medicare, get on a plan, and then set it and forget it for years. They're looking at this as it is its own pillar, which is what we believe here at Mattson Financial too, this risk management pillar of the insurances, and is it right for me? And every year, what is this going to cost me every year? What type of plan do I need to be on? And is it changing? We know going into this season of life this year, there are going to be a lot of changes to the Medicare. We saw it last year. We saw the government shutdown. So it should not be a small decision. It really needs to be a financial planning decision, not just simply an insurance one. And that's why we have integrated health as one of our pillars here. And we have a health solutions team. This is an integrated service because we want to have these conversations as to what is income. We need to watch income and look at that before they're 65 to perhaps avoid IRMA surcharges, right? If we can get ahead of that, how amazing, because your income is actually looked at 2 years prior to 65. So think about that if you're a business owner too and going to sell your business. If we didn't have any proper planning around this, what is your Medicare premiums going to look like? And you can't change it once it's there. So definitely a lot of things to look at here.
1: We'll tell you more in moments here about how you can revisit some of these issues and talk about things like healthcare with your money mentors at Mattson Financial Services. But watching income is so important on multiple levels. And that's the next thing on Kiplinger's list here. They say these successful savers also practice tax bracket arbitrage religiously. I think taxes, again, that's one of the biggest pieces for successful savers.
2: Yeah, it's a fancy term. Simple idea is just to use lower tax brackets strategically when they're available. You know, let's look at filling up those low tax brackets, maybe with some Roth conversions. How do we look at capital gains and charitable giving and withdrawals that can all affect your taxable income? And then again, watching how one decision can spill over into that Medicare and IRMA surcharges. So it all works together. Like you said, it can't be an afterthought. This is an integrated service we have here at Mattson Financial also because tax planning needs to be a proactive plan throughout your retirement, not just something you only discuss in April.
0: And it's something, believe it or not, you can control what you pay in taxes. Mm-hmm. That's the cool thing about it. Mm-hmm. We can't control the market, but we can control what taxes you're going to pay and why.
1: Well, let's talk about the market here and what successful savers do. Kiplinger says they also rebalance systematically without emotion. That phrase is key, without emotion.
0: This is so huge. Unfortunately, so many people come to us and they haven't even thought about this. They put their money in their retirement plan. It's in a mutual fund and it just sits there and they think it's okay and they're just going to keep contributing to it. And it generally works out okay because you keep buying when the market's down or up, you keep putting money in. So it's going to work out because you're buying or dollar cost average over time. In retirement, you're not adding to those funds. Now we have to be aware of what the market's doing. And think of it this way. Every time the market went down, if you bought into it, what would your portfolio look like? Now, you'll say, well, I've got 60-40, the typical thing what they talk about, 60% stocks, 40% bonds, and it's all invested. So when those both go down, I don't have any money to invest. That's why we use alternative assets other than stocks and bonds, which actually lowers your risk and increases your return. So once again, having that availability to rebalance, but more importantly, take advantage of what the markets offer is so huge. These last three, I think, are the ones that are really the strongest to make sure you stay out of trouble and don't run out of money.
1: And then finally, Kiplinger says they tend to update their estate plans and beneficiaries regularly. They're on top of these little details that, again, can turn into a big mess if you're not careful.
2: Yeah, they understand that an estate plan isn't just sign it once and put it in a safe, right? These are the type of retirees that review the estate docs every 3 to 5 years, especially after major life events. Maybe it's after births, deaths, marriages, divorces, other things that can come up, and also making sure beneficiary designations are current. We all open up those 401ks and change a job and forget about that one and come back to it over here. And now it seems like it's a little bit more mandatory as a part of your new information packet with HR that you have a beneficiary designation. Mm-hmm. But a lot of times we're seeing these older accounts, you know, from 10 years ago and such didn't have that. And so this is my little reminder to you now to look into all your accounts, get logged in and make sure you do have a beneficiary designation. But also they're really good at making sure power of attorneys and directives are all updated too. So this is one thing that you need to make sure you treat it like an ongoing process. And our clients here at Mattson Financial aren't going at this alone. We are not estate planning attorneys. However, we have lived a part of different estates. We have our own estates that we've been a part of and great relationships with attorneys. And so we help guide you through the planning process. We're going to get you scheduled with an estate planner to make sure we take care of the things that we need to. And then also as our reviews come up, we check in on these things to make sure, because we understand that this isn't your profession. We're here to help guide you through some of these Benny changes. And do we need to update, you know, the trusts and things? Has it been 3 to 5 years? Have there been tax law changes? So we're really helping you be that quarterback.
0: That's why our clients look at us and say, you know, this process, if you look at the Google reviews out there about us, is that kind of what we call will, way, stay. You know, I have a will that I want my retirement to do well. I want to have money at the end of my time frame to give to family members. I want to pay the least amount of taxes. All these little intricacies that are going out there, that's what I want. So you have the will to do that. Mm-hmm. We're going to show you the way with our planning process and updates every year. And as things change out there from a legal point of view or tax point of view, we're going to give you those updates and make sure they're fitting you. And we're going to keep you stay on course of what you're trying to achieve. It doesn't matter what the neighbors are doing. It's what you can do. And the biggest thing you can do is have enough money in income to do things you dreamed of.
1: That's the goal after all. And I love this list here on what the top 10% of savers do differently. And I know for a lot of our listeners, you've probably crossed quite a few things off this list. But for someone listening who says, you know what, I need to get to some of these different things, and or I'd like that team all under one roof to help me with all these different kinds of retirement questions. How can they get started this weekend at Mattson Financial?
2: Yes, that's where we come in, having that team to help you coordinate all of these pieces. 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Call 616-288-2909.
1: You can also text the keyword KIT to that same number, 616-288-2909, and we'll send you that Money Mentors Toolkit straight to your phone. 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But up next, where's the market headed from here this fall? 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
2: 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You can sign up to walk with us. We give out t-shirts to our walkers. Oh. And we have a booth set up with a bunch of fun things so you can come around and check out all of our swag and merch. But there's so many others in our community that come out to support this event too. So it's just a great time to be together, celebrate our community, and also my dad. This is really near and dear to our hearts, no pun intended, because my dad went through a lot of health, back in 2023. I can't believe we can say it's been that long ago.
0: Thank goodness.
2: obviously since then, so he had a heart attack, a quad bypass following that, and a lot of recovery, you know, for a couple years since then of trying to figure out how to get back to normal. And we're so thankful because you may not know this, but he actually went in for a back surgery. And while he was on the table recovering, ended up having the massive heart attack. You know, had he actually been anywhere else, we're not sure what that outcome would be. And so we're just so thankful that he's here with us today. And he gets to, every time we do this heart walk at the end, there's this awesome survivor bell he gets to ring. And we got some amazing clients who have their own very unique stories that maybe they wouldn't be here today either. But thank goodness for the blessings that have been in their life that they are with us, and they get to ring that bell. So if you want to join us just to be a part of the walk, we'd love to have you there. If you're also somebody, have a family member or friend who has been a survivor, my gosh, really sign up and be a part of that too. Have them ring the bell. It gives me goosebumps right now thinking about it.
0: Enjoy the blessing. And that's what's really special for me. There's a couple of clients we have, and quite frankly, we had the same doctor. You know, one had a different procedure than I did. Another one did have the quadruple bypass like I did, and it was the same doctor, and we love him, give him hugs. He shows up even for the walk and does that, which we're appreciative. And when I look at him, I look at him and it's just say, hey, you're my savior. You're the guy that took care of me. And, you know, quite frankly, I would not be here. We know this, that 90% of people who have the heart attack like I had, 90% of them do not make it because they don't get medical help soon enough. And for me, God put me in the right place with the blessings that I was already there being taken care of. So I was able to beat the odds, and thank God for that, that I'm still here, able to do what I do.
1: Yeah. I think one of the coolest conversations we've ever had on this show was with the doctor who saved you, Gary. And if our listeners want to check that out, check out the Money Mentors podcast. You can do a search for us wherever you get your favorite podcast, Matson Financial Services. 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Perfect weather usually for this event. And we love seeing your faces there. 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We have all the details, and would love you to join the team at Matson Financial Services and celebrate Gary's story and the story of so many people out there who are beating heart disease and learning more about your heart health too. Take care of that health. We encourage that too here on Money Mentors. But so glad you're still with us here, Gary. And Laurel, every weekend we like to dive into some of the financial topics that are also causing people a little bit of stress. We want to relieve some of that stress for you. And I know a lot of people are watching what the market's doing, especially as we enter these fall months. Things get a little bit more volatile. But it's interesting, USA Today did some digging into market history recently, pointing out it's kind of wild how rapidly the S&P 500 has progressed in recent years. In fact, it's nearly doubled since July of 2022. And it says that based on history, even if the next 10 years are rocky, the following 10 would likely be significantly better. That is based on past performance. Now, that kind of thing is great to hear if you have decades to let your money ride. But I think that's also what gets those close to retirement a little nervous, thinking about what if the next 10 years are a little bit bumpy. So how do we prepare for that possibility without giving up some of the growth?
0: The one thing that we work with clients when they walk in the door is their expectations of what the market can and will do. And that is, the market's going to go down. We know that. The market's going to go up. We know that. The only thing we don't know is when. So having a plan that puts appropriate risk in your portfolio, but also mitigates that risk to make sure that you're okay throughout it, is what we do here at Matson Financial Services. And that's why when we talked earlier in the show, we talked about having critical income need money and then lifestyle money, we divide that out. So the things we want to do that aren't required of us, as we grow the assets, we put that over the side and use those dollars as we can to pay our utility bill, to pay our medical insurance, to have food. Those are all in a position that we never have to worry about those every single month, making sure we have the money for that. When you look at it, a lot of times we actually sit down with clients and we change their formula of the type of assets they hold, and we actually lower their risk and increase the return. Now, let me say that again. We lower the risk, increase the return. How can we do that? Because there's assets out there you may not hold. You may want them, or you may know about them, but you don't have the opportunity through your workplace or whatever you're doing. By adding them in at retirement, we need risk into our portfolio, but we want to mitigate that risk so we have the opportunity. Yeah, I might be 65, 70, but am I going to live to age 83 or am I going to live to 102 like my mom?
1: Right.
0: I don't know.
1: Yeah.
0: But I do know I want my money to last through all of that.
2: Mm-hmm.
0: And so we have to be appropriately allocated to make sure our portfolios are giving us what we need. And by doing that, we can plan properly for the risk, but also the return.
1: Well, while we're diving into big numbers, though, this week and looking at what could happen with the market, here's another big number for you here. $40 trillion. That is the latest estimate of the U.S. national debt, up 377% over the last two decades. That number continues to climb higher each and every day. So how concerning should that be for retirees?
0: That's like to me like saying Mars or Triton or whatever. It's just so far out there.
1: Yeah.
0: How do you get your mind around that?
2: Mm-hmm. Yeah. And I think to Dad's point, we have to take that and say, what can we actually control? What do we have a say in and how can we help ourselves in retirement based on this information? And I think, you know, the takeaway is that rising government debt can put pressure on interest rates, inflation, and eventually taxes. Taxes under the Trump administration were sunsetting, right? And then they came in and said, hey, we're actually going to extend this period. Mm-hmm. So we still are in these lower rates. So I'm going to say right now is kind of that blue light special to still take advantage of tax diversification and what this means for future required minimum distributions you may have. But back to kind of the inflation and interest rate portion of this, it's really higher interest rates are this double-edged sword. It's tougher for borrowers, but, you know, can be potentially better yield for savers. Mm-hmm. So we just need to make sure that we're not predicting anything. We're going to build a plan, right? We're going to make sure that we've got tax diversification today and also, you know, that flexibility in the future. And then we're going to look at how much of your retirement savings is in pre-tax, is in Roth, and is in taxable, because you want to make sure you don't have every retirement dollar in one bucket. And then we're going to look at this again and say, we can't control Washington, right? But we can help clients plan around the rules that exist and adjust those as the rules change. And that's what we can do. And that's why it's another reason that your retirement plan needs to be flexible, because we've got elections coming up here in a couple months. And then in 2 years from now, we've got the big elections. Mm-hmm. And there's always going to be somebody up on a podium talking about how they're going to change this or that or the other thing. Mm-hmm. And yes, there's going to be some changes, but yet again, we got to go back to interest rates, inflation, and taxes, and we have to play within what's there and make sure what's right for our household.
0: Yeah, and remember that the number one taxing time is actually when you pass assets from one generation to the next to beneficiaries. That's generally throughout mm-hmm. history has been the biggest tax. Now, it's kind of died down a little bit, but the last roar of it talking about taxes and really hitting hard was the Democrats talking about, they said, 4/5. We want to tax 4/5, meaning that they want to take 60% of your money away when you pass and then use that to get rid of the debt. If you look at it, well, most people would say that if I don't have $1 million or $2 million, well, that makes sense. Take, you know, 60% of their money. Just don't do it to me.
1: Mm-hmm.
0: And take 60% of their money and pay off the debt. Well, if I've worked hard for that and I've been careful along the way and done my job, I don't want that to go away. I want that to go to my beneficiaries. There's proper planning you can do so you can relieve that tax position so the taxes are not going to take away huge amounts of your money. But you have to do it in a planning process before you pass.
2: Mm-hmm.
1: Well, there's so much right now, though, that seems out of our control. We're not sure what will happen with the midterm election, how that might impact future tax rates. We're not sure what to do about that growing national debt. We also don't know where the market's headed from here. But I know at Mattson Financial Services, you like to help people control what they can control. 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
8: Thank you so much for joining us here at Matson Financial Services. Now, this was the first major hit for Kansas, Carry On Wayward Son. And the interesting thing about this, as it happened to be a last-minute addition to their album in 1976. So they kind of threw it in there. And what it do? Became the first big hit for Kansas.
9: Which is funny because we were talking about before that the Rolling Stones held on to a recording for 4 years. And then you've got this group who recorded this and said, yeah, I think it's good enough. Let's just
10: throw it on there.
9: Last-minute addition.
8: Need a slot. Throw something in there. Okay.
9: The creatives. One. Yes.
10: So weird.
8: It's interesting because Nancy and I went and watched Kansas down in Florida when we were down there. And it was all their new music. And we're like, no, we want to hear the old stuff. Where's the old stuff? Where's the old stuff? And then at the end, the last four or five songs they played was the stuff we came to hear. So we did get it.
9: They wanted to make sure the true lovers of their music stayed till the end and were rewarded.
10: Yeah.
8: They put the milk in the back of the store, right?
9: Yes.
8: To buy all the things up front.
10: Yeah, for sure. But love revisiting the music here, the memories with you every weekend on Money Mentors. Your Money Mentors here this week. Gary Matson, Laurel Stewart. Father-daughter team here, and I know if we talk a lot about that family connection when it comes to money, because money conversations, quite frankly, I know probably for you two, maybe a little easier than some families because you've been doing this all your lives, but there's one new survey that says 57% of parents think that talking about drugs, alcohol, or the birds and the bees is easier than talking about money. So they would rather tackle those tough topics than talk about finances. So how have you seen and maybe help people overcome this challenge and communicate what needs to be communicated with their financial plans?
9: Yeah, I would definitely say talking about money with your family doesn't have to be telling everybody how much you have, right? It's about making sure that the people you love have the information they'll need someday. And I think a lot of people hide behind it because they think if I'm leaving money on or a home or whatever, like, oh, the kids love it and they will kind of understand it and they'll just make sense of it. I won't be here anymore, so it's okay. But a lot of times Dad will always say is money makes people funny.
8: Wow, is that true?
9: And we understand that may be uncomfortable for you and your family to start having these conversations, but that's where we come in. And Dad can kind of talk more about this because this is his absolute passion, is making sure that the people in front of us are taken care of. But then once their plan is in place, how can we make sure that we look throughout their family and see, is there anybody else who could make an impact on this plan, right? What does this mean for, maybe you have mom and dad still alive, maybe they are in nursing home and things like that, but also do you have kids and grandkids or nieces and nephews or charitable giving that you want to do? So it's really, really important to have some family meetings, especially when different children have different roles. You know, maybe some people are good with money and they could handle being kind of that executor, and other families, that's just not meant to be, and that's okay. So Dad, you want to kind of give your thoughts about family and how to have these wealth conversations?
8: Well, let's look at some history here and look at the two families out there that were actually kind of majorly players out there with money, and at about the same time had the same amount of money, the J.P. Morgan family and the Rothschild family. Today, J.P. Morgan has many, many descendants still enjoying the fruits of the labor, and the Rothschild family went bankrupt.
10: Oh, wow.
8: Now, again, they both started out with the same amount of money, and over generations, some failed and some didn't. What was the difference? It wasn't the money. It was the education of money. And that's the piece that we like to make sure you're passing on to your heirs. Money's nice, don't get me wrong. It's a great thing to give and help people with, but also you need to understand the dynamics of it. You know, somebody that's earning $10,000 and somebody that's earning $150,000, they have a different take on dollars. Now, that could be your children in those circumstances, but who has the better knowledge about money? You do, because you've built it. We're going to help you with that. Pass on those dollars and educate those children, those grandchildren, those great-grandchildren, those, you ready for this? Great-great-grandchildren about your wealth, what you've set up. Because the best thing you can give somebody isn't money, it's education.
9: Mm-hmm. And also, I think, too, the easy things that you can start with are, hey, if something happens to me or something happens to your mom and I, if you're married, you know, here's who you call. Here are where things are, and here's who handles what. Sadly, this summer, we had a pretty abrupt accident with one of our clients, and we lost them. He just, you know, went out for a bike ride. Somebody ended up hitting and killing him. And the first thing that his spouse did was call us.
10: Wow.
9: Because she had said, I know that they had said, if we ever need anything, obviously call you. And she's been a part of those meetings.
10: Yeah.
9: Their family got involved. They have two adult children who flew out of state and came up here. And the first thing that they did, they said, you know, Dad has always told us to make sure we sit down with you. And so that was one of the first things we did, is we gathered that family together and we went through, this is what Mom and Dad put together. And when you have those types of conversations, it really can unite people instead of being a divisive thing.
10: Right.
9: And so sometimes maybe you don't know, but we can simply help you give the words. And while you're here, that communication matters. Again, where's the trust? Where are the wills and who to call? Those are the simple things you can start with. And then if you want to have more of this family dynamic and family conversation of a meeting, that's where we get into the multi-generational planning or even the family business planning, and we'll help guide you through those conversations.
8: The biggest thing that I'm so pleased with for our clients is the fact that we can say this. When this time comes, and it will for all of us, where, you know, nobody gets out of pass on this one. When we pass, that we can say, don't worry about the finances. We planned for this some time ago. We hope it's many, many years ago. But it's happened. We've already planned for this. Financially, you're going to be okay. Do the things you need to do with your family.
10: Yeah.
8: That's something that I'm so happy that we can share that with, because that's exactly what we do. We plan this out. We talk about it while you're both healthy and well. And then when it does happen, knowing that you're going to be okay financially, you can concentrate on things you need to do for you.
10: It makes such a difference in those life-changing moments. But Gary's right. All these things, you know, they happen to a lot of us. They happen to families. So starting that money conversation is so important on so many levels. But how can our listeners get started on that kind of conversation with you?
9: Yeah, and I kind of want you to ask yourselves a question. So something happened to you tomorrow. Would your family know what to do? Would they know who to call? 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
8: And I got to share with you that if you're the executor of your mom and dad's estate or the one that's going to be handling things when they're both gone, number one, I'm sorry your parents didn't like you because it is a job. And secondly, if you have not had a conversation about what those duties are and what you should be expected to do, you can also call us and we can do that review with you, with your family, and kind of show you what the expectations are. Because you have real responsibilities and these are things you cannot change.
10: Yeah. So true. And Gary, I know you're so passionate about this topic because you've seen so many people come into the office. And again, maybe their parents were of that generation. They didn't talk about money. They didn't talk about finances. So you put your experience into a book, what your parents never told you about money.
8: Well, so many times, including my own family, is that we had questions about money. When Laurel was very, very young and her sister, we talked about money and used it as a tool, no different than, you know, a rake or a hoe or anything like that, and put it in perspective. Then as we talk with clients, they want to pass on their money to them and have that bequeath of a gift, they were saying, okay, I'm not sure how this child's going to do it this way, you know, or I've got a lot of confidence in this child, but I'm just not sure how this is going to happen. Or my grandchild is pretty, you know, out there right now, not doing the things that his parents would like. Should I give them money? These are all questions we have. But the most important thing was not the money, it was the education. Mm-hmm. And people didn't know that they could pass on the education with their money. And that's the key, is understanding the options you have. Now, we can't always control people to do always the right thing, right, but we can educate them and let them understand the meaning of what their actions would do and the opportunity they have in front of them.
10: You can find a copy of Gary's book on Amazon, What Your Parents Never Told You About Money. 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Again, that number is 616-288-2909, 616-288-2909. And of course, we invite you back for more lessons right here next weekend with your money mentors.
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8: Questions overseas. I'm Paul Stevens, Fox News. President Trump speaking a short time ago on the conflict with Iran.
9: Iran wants to make a deal so bad. They're calling constantly. They want to make a deal. They got to make the right deal. I'm not going to make a deal that's no good.
8: That comment outside the Irish Open in Dunburg, Ireland. The president also weighing in on the war between Russia and Ukraine and the request he made to Ukrainian President Volodymyr Zelensky.
9: Mr. Zelensky has to do one thing. He has to stop knocking out diesel fuel in Russia. Let him go after targets, but not diesel fuel, because he's causing a shortage of diesel.
8: The president has spent the weekend in Ireland, set to return to the White House tonight. Iran says one person is dead, multiple others hurt, after a commercial ship was hit in the Strait of Hormuz. Fox's Trey Yingst on board the USS George Washington.
10: We are following the latest developments from the region. A lot of kinetic activity overnight as the United States, according to the Iranians, targeted a commercial vessel next to Keshem Island. And initial reports indicate yet another tanker or similar vessel in the Strait of Hormuz was hit with an unknown projectile launched by the IRGC overnight. Here on the USS George Washington, overnight fighter jets taking off one after another. Here on the flight deck of the USS George Washington, there are a variety of sailors who are working at this time to try to move different helicopters and fighter jets into position for when those operations are ordered. All Americans out here, they say they are excited about the mission, and they're focused on what they need to do.
8: About 5,000 personnel on board the USS George Washington. Coming up a bit later today, 2 p.m. Eastern in Queens, New York, the U.S. Open men's tennis final. Eighth seed American Ben Shelton taking on the world's number one Alexander Zverev. 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
14: 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I am a capital preservation and strategic income planning specialist working with clients right here in Grand Rapids. I want to talk to you today about what I believe is the single most underestimated threat to your retirement, and it is not a stock market crash. It is not a recession. It is not even taxes. It is inflation. And I call it the silent thief because it steals from you every single day without you ever noticing until it is too late. Inflation is not dramatic. It does not make headlines the way a market crash does. Nobody calls you in a panic to tell you that the price of milk went up 8 cents or that your electric bill crept up another $12 this month. But over the course of a 20 or 30 year retirement, that slow, quiet, relentless increase in the cost of everything you buy can do more damage to your standard of living than any stock market decline in history. And what really concerns me is that most people have absolutely no plan to deal with it, because it happens so gradually that you barely notice it is eating away at your retirement until the damage is already done. Let me show you what I mean with some simple math. If inflation runs at just 3% per year, which is roughly the long-term historical average, something that costs $1,000 today will cost over $1,800 in 20 years. That is not a projection. That is basic compound math. Your groceries, your gas, your property taxes, your insurance premiums, your prescriptions, your utility bills, every single one of those expenses is going to cost dramatically more 20 years from now than it costs today. Now think about what that really means for your retirement income, because this is where inflation stops being an abstract economic concept and starts becoming deeply personal. If you retire today with a fixed income of $5,000 a month, that $5,000 is going to buy you less and less every single year. In 10 years at 3% inflation, your $5,000 will have the purchasing power of about $3,700 in today's money. In 20 years, it will feel like about $2,700. You did not lose a single penny on paper, but you lost nearly half your standard of living. And here is the part that really concerns me. The things that retirees spend the most money on, healthcare, housing, and food, tend to inflate faster than the headline rate. Healthcare costs in particular have been rising at roughly double the overall inflation rate for decades. Medicare premiums increase every year, prescription drug costs increase every year, and the older you get, the more of your budget goes toward healthcare, which means the more exposed you are to those above average price increases. If you are concerned about protecting your retirement from inflation, and every retiree should be, call me right now at 844-731-SAFE. That's 844-731-7233. Let me send you our Safe Money Guide and show you how to build a retirement that grows with inflation instead of being destroyed by it. Now let me address the traditional advice that most financial advisors give when clients ask about inflation. They say keep a large allocation in stocks, because stocks have historically outpaced inflation over the long run. And that is true if you look at a 50 or 60 year time horizon. But retirees do not have 50 years. They have the years they have left. And in any given 10 or 20 year period, stocks can absolutely fail to keep pace with inflation, especially after you account for the fees, taxes, and withdrawals that come with actually using that money to live on. Bonds, which used to be the traditional inflation hedge for retirees, have become deeply unreliable in the modern interest rate environment. When rates are low, bond yields do not keep up with inflation. When rates rise, existing bond values decline. The 60-40 portfolio that the financial industry recommended for decades as the gold standard balanced approach for retirees has proven time and time again that it cannot reliably protect you against inflation while also protecting you against market losses, which means the very strategy that millions of Americans are counting on to carry them through retirement has a fundamental flaw at its core that nobody in the traditional financial world wants to talk about openly. Certificates of deposit and savings accounts are even worse. They might pay you 2 or 3% while inflation runs at 3% or more. You are literally losing purchasing power every single day that your money sits in those accounts. It feels safe because the number on your bank statement never goes down, but the real world value of that number, what it can actually buy you at the grocery store, at the pharmacy, at the gas station, is shrinking constantly. And that slow erosion is one of the most insidious financial traps that retirees fall into because it masquerades as safety while quietly impoverishing you year after year. So what actually works? How do you build a retirement that protects against inflation without exposing yourself to the kind of stock market risk that can devastate a retiree? The answer lies in strategies that provide growth potential linked to market performance without the downside risk of market losses. My clients have accounts that grow when the market goes up, but never lose value when the market goes down. In a year when the market returns 10 or 12%, their accounts capture a meaningful portion of that gain. In a year when the market drops 20 or 30%, their accounts lose nothing, zero. Their principal is protected by contract. Over time, this pattern of gains without losses creates powerful compound growth that not only keeps pace with inflation, but can actually outpace it because you are never losing ground. On top of that growth, they have guaranteed lifetime income that adjusts over time. They are not locked into a fixed dollar amount that loses value every year. Their income has the potential to increase as their account values grow, which means their retirement paycheck can keep pace with rising costs. That is the inflation solution that nobody in the traditional financial industry talks about because it does not generate ongoing fees for them. My clients do not lie awake at night wondering if their money will still buy what they need in 10 or 20 years. They know their principal is protected, they know their income is guaranteed for life, and they know their accounts have the potential to grow and help them keep pace with rising costs without ever risking a loss. That is what real inflation protection looks like. Call us right now at 844-731-SAFE. That's 844-731-7233. 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
22: Fox News, I'm Pam Puso. Whoever wins AI wins. That from President Trump, who appeared to downplay the technology's potential safety concerns despite warnings from some AI developers.
23: I think you have a lot of negative forces that are bringing it up that shouldn't be bringing it up, and they're bringing up things that won't happen.
22: That viewpoint differs from House Minority Leader Hakeem Jeffries.
24: We should take decisive action now so that we can slow down, as the CEOs have recently acknowledged, slow down the pace of development.
22: The New York Democrat on ABC's This Week. Fresh attacks aimed at Saudi Arabia by Houthi rebels in Yemen. This after the Houthis captured a key port city along the coast of the Red Sea and an island. 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
3: You can find out everything at hermansboy.com. 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Yeah. Emily and Zach Pulaski, thank you so much for coming in.
5: Hey, thank you so much for having us.
4: Yeah, thank you.
3: I think you are Herman's Boy's boy's boy.
5: That's right.
4: Yeah,
3: Is that how that works out?
4: We are in third generation family ownership, which is very cool. Zach's grandfather started it, then passed it to his three boys. At the beginning of the year, Zach and I, along with my sister and brother-in-law, took ownership. We purchased the business from Zach's stepfather and two uncles. So this is the third generation of Herman's Boy, and who knows how many generations of the coffee ranch, because that one's been around for 125 years, but a true family business, and we're really happy it stayed in the family, and we'd love to keep it going down the line, down through generations to come.
3: Congratulations. 125 years, hermansboy.com for more information. Zach and Emily, thank you for coming in.
4: Thank you.
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3: 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I'm Steve Kelly. That is Lauren Smith, both from West Michigan's Morning News. And we are joined in studio representing the Rowan Project Brandy Maury Poles, thank you so much for coming in today.
4: Thank you for having me.
3: We talk about what courage looks like on this program a lot. And just over the river from where I am staring out the window right now is a tribute to President Ford. His wife was a pioneer when it came to talking about a couple of subjects that we never talked about before her. Substance abuse. She was an alcoholic in recovery. And breast cancer, which was a word we wouldn't even say, let alone a topic. We do now. You are drawing awareness to a word, filicide, which is a noun, the act of killing one's child. Something that we haven't talked about before here on West Michigan's Morning News, before it was a news story. Brandy is the mother of Rowan, who is no longer with us. I know this is a hard topic, but you have helped change legislation that will save lives moving forward. That was a news story as well. Somewhere in between those two things is a positive thing moving forward. I mean, where do we even start? Tell us a little about Rowan first.
4: Well, Rowan was six when he passed, 10 days before his seventh birthday. He played PGA Junior at 6 years old with 12-year-olds. And he was so cocky about it. He's like, Mom, I smoked that thing. He was hilarious, a major mama's boy, and the youngest of eight, because my husband and I are blended. Like, his oldest brother right now is 29. So he was the baby. And he would argue with his brothers when they'd come home to visit and call me Mom. He would go, that's not your mom, that's my mom. He was just the light of our family, and he is severely missed.
6: You know, as a mom, obviously you'll hear the very cliche saying of, I can't even imagine, I can't even fathom. Yet here you are suffering what most parents, not just moms, most parents would consider their worst possible nightmare. That is losing a child. Pair that with the way in which this happened. Yet here you are creating good out of bad. How did you get started? How did you see this as the beacon you could be?
4: It's almost like it happened in slow motion, because every door was shut in my face. And the minute this happened to him, as soon as I could get to my feet, I was in my front yard doing a press release, because I came out the gates swinging, because I could see every gap in the system that failed my son. And it just fuels my fire every day to get up and keep going and fight all those gaps. Being Rowan's mom and in this position, God has put me in rooms with the FBI, Homeland Security, ATF. Funny enough, walking into that room, I thought it was there just to watch, but I had to do a presentation, didn't know it. But I stuck my finger in all their faces and I went, I can see the gap in your system. I can see the gap in yours, and I can see it in yours. And that's where abusers thrive. And that's what I'm here for. And I did tell myself that as soon as he died. This is the worst thing that could ever happen to a parent, ever. And then I met Hope Hooten. And she lost both of her children in Arizona. She also passed legislation in Arizona, Alec and Lydia's Act. And there's several more of us. And it keeps happening every day. Filicide is the fastest growing silent epidemic that our country's facing, and my organization is the only one doing anything about it. It's not labeled correctly. So Rowan's murder-suicide was labeled that until late last year. Now he's actually a filicide. So those numbers that we're coming up with now, it says about roughly 500 to 600 children a year in our country that we lose. That's nowhere near the truth.
6: Oh my gosh.
4: Don't you recall just recently in Grand Haven, that massacre of those six children? Mm-hmm. Not once was filicide used. Not once. So we just passed Filicide Awareness Month a couple weeks ago in Michigan. It's August, the month that Rowan was born and passed away. Orange, his favorite color. And that gives us the platform to take it to DC and take it national and get that filicide awareness out there that we so drastically need as a country. And then we could do a roundtable every August in DC and look at all the places and things that we've been doing to fight filicide, because no one's doing it but us. And it's scary, but yet I don't get a lot of no's, because look at how tragic this is. It's just, I fight for him and I fight for all the other kids. It's almost like when you buy a car and you go out and you see that car everywhere, it's like a car crash to me. I wake up every day and there's another one and another one. And trust me, through my grief, I have struggled more than you would imagine. And I'd have to take days off and cocoon and just be in my safe space. But then I'd get up the next day and there's another one right in the headlines that I'm seeing. And nowhere in there are they using filicide. Rowan's life was short, but huge and matters so much. He is the cutest kid and so funny and sweet. And his life is already saved kids. Through the Rowan Project, we've brought 19 children home in the year that we've been running.
7: Wow. Oh my gosh.
4: Two out of Texas. Wow. Two twins.
3: You'll see orange all over the website, therowanproject.org. And one of the good things, but not all of the good things, because there are resources available. And I've excited this thing all over the website. I'm so impressed by the links on your website. But one of the things is a change in legislation when it comes to Amber Alerts. That was one of the things when you pointed the finger and said, here's the hole in your system. Activating an Amber Alert in this situation wasn't done before, and now it will be. Can you explain that?
4: He was missing for 52 hours. And as a parent, I know all of you have had that split second moment in the grocery store where you're like, oh, where are they? I went through that for 52 hours. I was told after the first 911 call at 10 a.m. to call them back at 6 p.m. Are you kidding?
3: Oh my gosh.
4: Could you imagine?
3: No.
4: And I was met with over and over again, all the sheriffs, everyone telling us it's almost impossible to get an Amber Alert. Why is that? Why even have it then? What is it doing? It's underfunded here in Michigan, which we're working on that also. But now, because of Rowan, if we are the first state to ever amend the 30-year-old Amber Alert system to include now parental kidnapping, special needs children, and runaways because of sex trafficking. And that's the first thing that we have tackled. Trust me, there's a lot more going on. There's a lot more behind the scenes that I'm working on. There's four or five different legislative bills we're working on. I have created Rowan's Promise. So it is the first of its kind filicide tracker for our country. Michigan U of M is working with us to create the data network. And Michigan State Police are on board to help U of M make this an actual thing. So it would be in real time filicide numbers, because what do those numbers do? They speak to legislators. I can make changes. We can do research, like say in a certain area, it's worse. Let's go in there and find out who's failing. Is it the sheriffs? Is it the court? Is it CPS? Because I'm coming for them all.
3: Mm. I believe it too. You'll find out more at therowanproject.org. You'll be back on the program and on West Michigan's Morning News, almost every news outlet in the nation, because of your proud advocacy and strong work. And God bless you for the faith. Can you give us 30 seconds on the faith and what that's, how that's gotten better in this process?
4: So Rowan had been missing for 3 days. And on the third day, I had exhausted every possibility. He was viral on social media. News crews were showing up. And my best friend told me, she goes, listen, you've done everything you can do. Go to your appointment at noon. Go about your day as usual. So I did. And when I got back, two Kent County sheriffs were two houses away. And I pulled down my street. And this is how naive I was. I pulled in to go talk to my husband in the backyard and be like, oh my gosh, the cops are at the neighbor's house, to be like gossipy, you know? And it wasn't. And I walked in my house completely blindsided. And I walked into my living room and the first person I saw was my pastor. And like eight Kent County sheriffs. And my parents and my husband crying. And a full metal wall of pain hit me and it rocked me and I fell so hard. And as soon as I got up, I went to my pastor and I hugged him and we went to sit on the couch. He sat down first and I pointed.
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11: Hit
7: the brakes or full steam ahead. I'm Pam Cuso, Fox News. There's growing debate over artificial intelligence after a number of tech executives raised serious safety concerns. While speaking to reporters in Ireland earlier today, President Trump appeared to shrug off calls for guardrails.
10: We're leading China in AI. We're the most sophisticated country in the world. And frankly, I want to keep it that way because whoever wins, AI wins.
7: House Minority Leader Hakeem Jeffries favors a slowdown.
11: We should take decisive action now so that we can slow down, as the CEOs have recently acknowledged, slow down the pace of development in order to protect the American people and ensure that AI is proceeding safely.
7: The Democratic congressman from New York appearing on ABC's This Week. The president also telling reporters Iran wants to make a deal badly to end the war. He also said he doesn't care if Gulf nations hold talks with Iran, saying that's up to them. Fox's Trey Yingst has the latest on the conflict.
12: We are here in the Arabian Sea with U.S. forces aboard the USS George Washington. And it was a busy night in the region. A lot of kinetic activity. Reports indicate yet another vessel was targeted by the IRGC in the Strait of Hormuz. There are also reports of at least one explosion near Keshem Island when an Iranian commercial vessel was targeted. Iranian state media blaming U.S. forces. I can tell you aboard this vessel last night that is helping to enforce the U.S. naval blockade. It was very active with jets taking off one after another.
7: A commitment to peace from Pope Leo during his traditional Sunday blessing overlooking St. Peter's Square. While speaking in English, history's first American pope commemorated the 25th anniversary of the 9/11 attacks and renewed his prayers for the victims and their families. America's listening to Fox News.
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Coming up

0: weeks ago when we were out with my mom and dad helping her having some fun out there in CAPAC. And she's like, I'm really looking forward to deer hunting. I'm thinking, honey, that's not till November, you know, like she must be a really big into deer hunting, right? She's like, no, next month. I'm like, what are you talking about?
1: And what are you talking about?
0: I don't know. So I figured we have to get on at least someone that knows a little bit more about deer hunting than me, because I know nothing. And Amy, I know you and I have never hunted together on a deer hunt or anything, really.
1: I have never hunted. I am more about opening day festivities that happen around the state around opening
0: day. Chili cook-off and such, right?
1: All male reviews. That's what I like to see. So anyways, our next guest is going to tell me what day I can go to my all male review for deer hunting opening day. Mark Copeland, things have changed. Mark Copeland from Jay's Sporting Goods, located in Gaylord and Clare. We always love to have you on the show. Talk to us, Goose.
2: Hey, thanks for having me. This is a great time to be a Michigander, if you will, because everything is happening right now. You know, September is on. Fishing is still good. The trout streams are still open. Bird season happening here shortly. Small game season happening shortly, September 15th. We've got some early seasons coming for the youth and some veteran hunting opportunities. For you and I, though, let's rephrase that. For you and my wife that would like to see the all male reviews, that happens on November 15th.
0: Well, that's not changing.
1: So it's still a thing. Opening day will still happen in November like it traditionally does here. Yeah,
2: absolutely.
1: It's kind of a holiday.
2: Absolutely. We're closed. Everything's closed. Schools are closed up here. That's just a big holiday. But that's not the only day that you can hunt in Michigan, right? I mean, that's the first day that most of us can use a firearm. That's the opening of deer firearm season. But actually, there's a bunch of other seasons prior to that. Just this weekend is the youth hunt. So we're prepared and staffed up to sell a bunch of extra licenses leading up to this Saturday, Sunday, because the youth get to go out and hunt. There's also some veteran hunts that are going on as well. So I always defer, like I said to you guys, when you wanted to talk to the expert, I go up the food chain to the DNR and make sure I have the little book right in front of me. So I do have that here. And you can go to any retailer, but Jay's Sporting Goods we're sell a ton of hunting and fishing licenses.
1: Well, what is Gonzo's niece so excited about? What are the changes in the hunting license this year that people are talking about?
2: Well, this year, some of the changes actually is not so much changing this year as what's changing next year. This year, there's been some bag limit differences. So for me specifically, as an adult bow hunter, I don't do the youth or any of that kind of stuff. I will typically buy myself a combo tag. For me, a combo tag works for $40 for a resident. I can shoot in archery. I can do two does. I can do a buck and a doe. Or in rifle, I can do two bucks. So there's some differences there and how that's used. And obviously, in a couple of years when I get older, it's only $28 for the seniors to have that license.
1: Oh, there is a benefit to getting older, Mark.
2: There is. Now, what my staff did tell me is the big thing going on this year is a lot of the doe hunts, over-the-counter doe tags. So like in Otsego County, I think we're allowed to harvest 3 additional doe, and we can get those doe tags right over the counter. Montmorency County, I believe, is a 10 tag limit for does.
1: What?
2: So, yes.
1: Why is that? Is it because the population is so overrun in those areas that they're giving out more tags?
2: I would defer to the NRC for that. They're the ones that manage the herd, but from what I understand, you've got some areas where there's some TV stuff. They want to reduce some of the herd population, and that needs to happen. And not so much that. Really, the biggest, most alarming thing for me as a retailer in hunting is that fewer and fewer people are getting out there and hunting, right? I mean, you are not a hunter, Amy, right? So you do the other festivities. As the aged hunter tends to age out, if they don't get back in the woods and they haven't passed on that tradition, fewer and fewer people are taking advantage of that. And so Jay's is really big on trying to get as many young people out as we can. And that's a benefit to Gonzo's point for his niece to get out this weekend during the youth hunt. Let's see.
0: Hey, Mark, quick question.
1: Go ahead, Gonzo.

0: But a quick question here. So again, and people listening around the state are going like, oh my gosh, everyone knows this information, but I'm going to ask some basic thing. So what is the Liberty Hunt? Is that the youth hunt? Is that the same thing?
1: I don't believe so. I believe the Liberty Hunt is for the veterans. Maybe I'm wrong.
2: We're going to defer to the DNR.
1: No, absolutely. I sell the tag that gives you permission to do it.
0: Yeah.
1: And I sell you the gun gloves and the knife to clean it. I've got some phone numbers for some local processors to do an amazing job. And the Kiwanians in our area are collecting deer this year to donate to feed the hungry.
2: That is a really great point, Mark. I love that. That is a huge thing up north of taking care of what you're harvesting and making sure it gets put to good use. You guys have those resources available at Jay's if people need to find them?
1: Yeah, absolutely. We can point you in the right direction. We do a big drive with the DNR, and then locally, the Kiwanians here, they are doing a project this year. So I always defer people, even being in the industry for 26 years, I go back to the book. I keep a copy with me. I keep my license on my phone. So I always have proof that I'm a legal hunter.
2: And that's a good point, Mark. We really should say that you should be a legal hunter and to stop by your local place, whether it's Jay's or somewhere else, and make sure that you get that license, right?
1: 100%. 100%.
2: Any other tips that people should be aware of as they're going out, possibly even this weekend for the youth hunt, as they're getting ready to hunt and harvest our deer here in Michigan?
1: I would make sure that you're prepared. I would make sure that you're safe. Make sure that you understand the weapon that you're using and the limitations of that weapon. If you're comfortable inside a certain distance, don't go outside that distance. You're the one making the decision when you pull that trigger or release that arrow to harvest an animal. And so we want to make sure it's ethical and it's the right spot. Be safe.
2: Well said. Mark Copeland from Jay's Sporting Goods. Mark, we always love talking to you about what's happening outside in the great outdoors there. And I always love practicing with my crossbow when I come visit. So maybe you'll see me this fall. Well, no matter when you're going to go hunting, you can get all the things that you might need, including your license, right there at Jay's. If people want to stop by and visit you, Mark, where can they get all the information?
1: Oh, go to jaysportinggoods.com or stop by either location, 8800 South Clare Avenue in Clare, 1151 South Otsego Avenue. Remember, get outside and take somebody with you.
2: That's a good point. We love it. All outdoors in Gaylord. All right, we have more coming up next on Behind the Mitt.

0: Hey, it's Amy from Behind the Mitten. I'm here with my friend Val Wright from the Gaylord Tourism Bureau. And Val, you guys have some pretty incredible farms to visit this fall season in the Gaylord region, don't you?
1: Oh, we sure do. Yeah.
0: Let's start off with Fleming Farm.
1: Fleming Farm is a sixth-generation working farm. 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
0: If you'd like to make some incredible memories this fall season in the Gaylord region, Belle, where should they go for all the information?
1: GaylordMichigan.net.
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6: 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We'll explain, and we start at

0: And welcome back, everyone, to Behind the Mitten. John Gonzalez, along with Amy Sherman. And folks, this is called the surprise segment because I really don't know much about our next guest or what we're going to be talking about. But Amy, I surprised you not too long ago in a recent episode. So I guess it's your turn to surprise me. What do we got going on today?
1: I know I'm excited about this because this is something that came across my desk via a press release. And a lot of times I don't really take a close look at these. But this one caught my eye because I know how much you love college age students, Gonzo. And I know how much you love it when they take the initiative to do something interesting or cool. And that's what this whole event is all about. So I'm really excited to hear more about the Northwoods University student-run international auto show that's coming up on September 18th through the 20th. And we have Caden Doan with us right now. He is the public relations chair and a student at Northwoods University. Welcome to Behind the Mitten, Caden.
2: Hello. Thank you guys for having me. I'm excited to be here.
1: I'm so happy to have you here. You guys are putting on this crazy event. This is fully student-run. When I saw international auto show, I'm not going to lie, I immediately was like, wait a minute, the Detroit International Auto Show isn't happening right now. And then I read that it was Northwoods, and I'm like, what's happening here? Now, Northwoods is known for having an automotive bent to your education, right, Caden?
2: Oh, yeah. No, there's a lot of automotive going on here on campus. Dealers are always here. People from all around the globe, honestly, who are leaders in the automotive industry, they love showing up to Northwood. They love seeing the students, and they want to hire all of us.
1: Well, Caden, that's a really good problem to have. And so this auto show is kind of a showcase for the students to put it on and to kind of show off in a way to all of the suppliers, dealers, manufacturers who come on campus to recruit you guys.
2: Right.
1: But it's also open to the public, and anyone can come and enjoy the event that you have planned.
2: Mm-hmm. So yeah, no, a lot of visitors can come. It's free. There'll be places for children to go hang out if you want to drop the kids off. There's a lot of entertainment, a lot of stuff that's going to be going on our campus for these 3 days. It's going to be a great time. People are going to, they love cars. They'll love it. If you don't love cars, you'll find a reason still to love it. And maybe you'll even, you want to buy a car.
1: Whoa, that's big ass, Caden.
0: Well, Caden, I have to ask him some more questions here because I'm really curious. Is this something that, I mean, I know Northwoods. I mean, I'm over here based in Saginaw, so I'm very familiar with Northwoods. I've always considered it kind of like a business school, right? It's what people are known to go there for, and they do great. I've known some students and some of my former players that played baseball for me went to Northwoods, and football players as well. How long is this? Been going, this auto show been going on? Is this something you just started or has it been going on for several years now?
2: So it's been going on for 63 years. This is the 63rd show. So
1: that's
2: every
1: amazing.
2: Year there's a different theme. There's a different general chair. There's a different executive board. There's different students. Every year has its own little twist, but I think this year might be the best one yet.
0: that's awesome. Well, give us an idea. Like, what are we talking about? Like, if those of us that have been to like the Grand Rapids International Auto Show or, you know, Detroit, obviously the auto show, and we've been to auto shows, how is yours different or the same?
2: Well, so I think what really sets us apart is obviously, you know, it's all student ran, right? So, you know, you take a bunch of freshmen to senior level students who, I mean, we've never actually ran a business. Some of us might have. But we figure out a way to raise $100,000 and bring it all together, get sponsorships from big companies like Hennessy or all these other companies that, you know, we're just students to them, right? And they're like, well, let's actually break it down. Let's look at these students. Why do we like the Northwood students? They get to talking to us. We pitch our idea and we tell them, well, you know, we have these connections. We're going to have these cars on campus. We want to make it even bigger than this. I mean, like I always say, it's a small town in Midland, but we make it a huge town when the show goes on.
1: That's incredible. So when you say you might, you know, tempt sponsors with the kinds of cars you might have on campus, tempt me. What kind of cars are going to be on campus?
2: Well, so I know we're going to have some. Hold on. I had a note. All the cars. This is not good. Well, I know in the past we've had Bugattis. I know for sure we're going to have a Koenigsegg this year, which is a very limited car.
1: What's the car you're most excited about, Caden?
2: Ooh, wow. Honestly, I'm pretty excited about the Koenigsegg Agera that we're going to have on campus. I think it's going to be super cool. I've never seen one with my own eyes. So I think that'll be something that's super cool to see.
1: To be honest, I've never even heard of this car. I don't even...
0: It sounds expensive and sounds fancy and exclusive, Amy, just the name of it alone.
1: It does. It does. It just rolls off the tongue, doesn't it?
0: Kate, I got to ask you another question. So looking in Grand Rapids, Amy and I are familiar with that auto show. We've been going to that one for years. And when I worked at the Grand Rapids Press, we used to fight over who would be able to go down there and help them move the cars. So are students allowed to actually help move in, load in, load out cars? How many cars are we talking about? Is it going to be two? Your fancy car and another one, or is it going to be 20?
2: I mean, there's 100 plus cars on campus, and we bring them all in the span of 1 to 2 days. So starting Monday, campus is going to there's going to be semi trucks loaded, unloading of cars. We work with the dealers. We send some students, like you asked. We have a whole background check system, right? So as a freshman, you cannot drive any cars.
0: Yeah, who would trust a freshman anyway?
2: So freshmen cannot hop in the car just yet. But once you become a sophomore and you have a good driving record, that's very important here. So you need to have a good driving record and you can fill out a form and we'll send it out. And if you come back good, you'll be a credentialed driver and you can go down to, anywhere from Detroit, Charlevoix, all these areas to go pick up cars from these dealers who want to work with us with the auto show.
1: So you guys actually go physically get the cars from some of these places. It's not like they're coming and getting, that's really fun as a student. What?
2: It's a great time. I mean, I've gotten to drive some sweet rides just by being a part of the auto show.
0: Have you gone through the drive-thru? Check out my ride.
2: I have not done that. They always tell us not to take the cars anywhere outside. But I mean, I guess I don't know.
0: You're a college student. Things
1: off
0: happen.
1: The record, Caden. Don't say it on
2: I have
1: here,
2: not
1: buddy.
2: Done that. Nope.
0: Nope. Never done. Not even considered it.
1: Not even considered it.
2: Yeah, never even thought about it.
1: Well, really quickly, Caden, for those of us who want to come and attend the International Auto Show that's happening on Northwood University's campus, September 18th through the 20th, in addition to all these beautiful cars, you're also going to have entertainment, food, kids are welcome. Yep. Anybody can come, and it's all to come and attend is all free.
2: Yep, it's all free. Everything's free. You don't have to pay for anything besides food trucks, food, if you want to do that kind of stuff. But no, there'll be a pit stop play zone for the kids. There'll be hundreds of cars to go look at. Some of them will be open to people to go sit inside, see how you like them. And then every team captain and team will know a lot about the cars. So they're not going to push on you. You know, a big thing when you go into a car dealership sometimes, it's I don't want to talk to the car salesman. Well, here, there's going to be hundreds of cars you can look at. And there's no one who's going to tell you, give me your phone number, do this, do that.
1: But they're going to give you all the information. It's for sure going to be a great time. It's happening September 18th through the 20th at Northwoods University. If people want to get all the information, Caden, where can they go?
2: They'll go to auto.northwood.edu. Again, that will be auto.northwood.edu. And that will give you the website, all the information you need, social medias, everything you'll need for that.
1: Well, Caden Doan, thank you so much for joining us for the very first time on Behind the Mitten. Good luck at Northwoods.
2: Thank you.
0: Go Timbies!

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7: Coming up Monday morning on West Michigan's Morning News, a trip to Ireland for President Trump. We'll tell you why. Also, traffic and weather together. We start at 5 on Wood Radio. Coming up Monday morning on West Michigan's Morning News, midterm fever amps up. We'll explain. Also, traffic and weather together. 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
8: Fox News, I'm John Saucier. President Trump and members of his administration at the Pentagon in Arlington, Virginia, honoring the lives lost in the September 11th terror attacks 25 years ago today. The president is speaking about the perseverance of America following those attacks.
9: September 11th reminded us of the terrible power of hate. The 25 years since have shown us the even greater power of the American spirit to endure and prevail and to win.
8: Similar ceremonies happening today in New York City and also at the Flight 93 Memorial in Shanksville, Pennsylvania. Homeland Security Secretary Mark Wayne Mullen speaking about 9/11 outside DHS headquarters in Washington, D.C.
10: Our mission is to make sure it never happens again.
8: The Department of Homeland Security was established in 2002 in response to the September 11th terror attacks. 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
11: Rain moves out. Skies clear out tonight. Lows near 47. Kind of chilly. Expect sunshine for Monday, staying on the cool side with highs near 70. Plenty of blue sky and light winds. Breezy, humid, and rainy conditions move back in Tuesday. High temps near 78. We cool down again for Wednesday with skies trying to clear back out. Highs near 72. Tracking West Michigan's weather, I'm Storm Teammate Chief Meteorologist Ellen Baca.
7: Coming up Monday morning on West Michigan's Morning News, President Trump fires up Air Force One. We'll explain. We start at 5 on Wood Radio.

0: welcome to this edition of Behind the Mitten. I'm your co-host, Amy Sherman. John Gonzalez is out finding adventures elsewhere across Michigan, but I'm so happy to take you north, all the way up to the tip of Michigan, the Keweenaw, and to visit with our good friend, Jesse Weiderhold, who works with Visit Keweenaw. Jesse, welcome back to Behind the Mitten.
1: Thanks, Amy, and glad to have you in Michigan's Upper Peninsula's Upper Peninsula.
0: That's a great way to put it, isn't it? I mean, because you are the upper of the Upper Peninsula.
1: Yes. Yeah, it's a nice place to be surrounded by that Lake Superior, 8 hours north of Detroit, further north than Marquette, and further north than Munising.
0: Oh my gosh. It's so great. You guys do such a good job of coming up with interesting and unique events and activities to draw people all the way up there, because you're not easy to get to, let's be honest.
1: Mm-hmm. It's a big draw, right? So you have to get people up here with some interesting events. So that's exactly what we're doing this fall. We know that fall is one of the busiest times of year for people to come up, see our fall colors. They burn so bright through the last couple of weeks of October into September. However, what's really interesting is we have a fun fall event. So October 1st through the 4th, we're doing Canal Colors Festival. So if anybody remembers, we did something really fun in 2023.
0: What did you do in 2023?
1: Yes. So with Platter Day, and that's plaid, P-L-A-I-D. Some people don't get it on first reference, but plaid, Platter Day. It's always the first Friday in October. So in October 2023, we broke the world record for the most people wearing plaid being together in the world.
0: I love you. See, now, exactly. This is exactly the kind of stuff that you guys come up with up there, because why not? Why wouldn't you put plaid on and get your photo taken, right?
1: Yes. And to do such a big push, have so many people come together. It's really like picture day at school. And it's such the epitome of Youper vibes up here to come together and take that photo. So this year, that's Friday, October 2nd, gates open at 1 p.m., photo at 1:30. We're going to be doing a couple 100-meter dashes, plaid dashes. So folks will have the chance to compete for some preview of the Keweenaw Color Run. So it's the Keweenaw Color Run 100. So folks have some nice entertainment for you at Platter Day this year. We'll have the Michigan Tech Pep Band giving away all sorts of goodies this year. We've got plaid koozies, neck gaiters, hats, and other goodies. Lots of stickers to give out at the event.
0: Jesse, I feel like, and maybe some of our listeners might not understand this draw of plaid in the UP, but it is a whole thing, right?
1: Yes. It's our positive equivalent of a scarlet letter. So if you've got anything, any stake in the UP, you'll be coming out in your plaid that Friday. Truly a rite of passage to put on that warm, cozy flannel once those colors start to turn. Especially to have everyone together. It's so visual. You have thousands of people gathering in this one space. It all happens in 30 minutes. So it's very lively atmosphere. You bring your friends, bring grandma and grandpa. It's a flat entrance, wheelchair friendly, super accessible. You could bring a whole bus and unload everything. Buddy. Hope to see lots of buses this year at Platter Day.
0: Jesse, how many people came in 2023 to set this record, and how many are you hoping to get this year?
1: So in 2023, we had 1,740 some people. So this is a large number. Really tough to beat. So what our hope is this year, we brought it back to the Houghton High School. So we moved away from the high school after our first couple of photos to bring that experience downtown. But what we realized is this is all about the whole community. So we wanted to get back together. Houghton High School is happy to have us back. So plenty of room there for that photo. So kind of going back to our origins this year, doing it right again.
0: I like that. Now you were explaining to me that the Canal Colors Festival, which again is happening October 1st through the 4th up there in the Keweenaw in Houghton. It's a fourfold festival. So you've got a couple of events that are going on too, right, Jesse?
1: Yeah, I got a couple nice pieces here. So you've got your Platter Day photo on Friday. We've got Brew Street that Friday night. On Saturday morning, we've got the Keweenaw Color Run and then Fall Fest.
0: You just breezed over Brew Street. Now, you know Gonzo and I are going to be all about that.
1: So a lot to dive into. So that Friday night, so after your Platter Day photo, it gets really exciting. So Brew Street. Long time ago, a bunch of breweries like Haas, Bosch, and some others dotted Lakeshore Drive all the way up and down the canal. Houghton was really big for brewing beer. So to support the preservation of some of that history and storytelling from Houghton's historic brewing, we have Brew Street. So what this is it takes place behind Keweenaw Brewing Company. 5 o'clock after the Platter Day photo, we'll have two bands playing all night long until 10 o'clock. What's really cool is this year we're going to take another Platter Day photo at the KBC. So if you missed that 1 o'clock, or if you want to take another one, come out and join us. Giant pumpkin contest. So we'll have about 4 or 5 giant pumpkins all grown from the same seed, same time of year from our local farmers in lumberjack lovin', Amy. Everybody loves some lumberjacks.
0: What is happening with the lumberjack lovin'?
1: So we have a fun fashion show, singles mixer. So love will be in the air Friday night at Brew Street. So, you know, if you're feeling that liquid courage and you're dressed up in some plaid, we'll have you parade around looking for some good pickup lines, some runway approaches from our local lumberjacks. Anybody can be a lumberjack, male, female, all are welcome. All identities can be a lumberjack. Competing for $400. So I'd be dressing up if I were them.
0: Oh my goodness, this is great. Okay, I've got some friends I'm going to call and invite them up to compete in the lumberjack contest.
1: Yes.
0: Jesse, all of these things are a little bit off the wall. Is that kind of what it's like up there in the Keweenaw?
1: Totally. And it's just such a great mix of events through the weekend. So you've got your photo, you have your brews at Brew Street that next morning. Time to run them off. But the best part is the color run on Saturday, October 3rd in Houghton on that waterfront is not time. So you can take it as easy as you want. Go get those few miles in the morning and then hang around for Fall Fest. You got a lot going on that Saturday too.
0: Now, Jesse, when you say color run, is this one of those runs where you're getting splattered with paint?
1: Yeah, so there's a wonderful way to start your day bright and early. Get up on that sunny canal. We'll be throwing color packs in the air. There's a group photo to start. You take that course, goes along the beautiful Portage Canal through the city of Houghton down to Michigan Tech's campus and back. So when you get back, things get really heated up for Fall Fest. So this has been going on for a while in Houghton. So this year, really dialing it in. It's really good for kids, families. We'll have face painting, dog sled rides from the dogs from Copper Dog, tractor rides, and something special this year.
0: What's that?
1: The pie eating contest.
0: Oh, yes.
1: Going to have a classic. Yes. Pumpkin pies will be on the table. So we'll see who can eat the most pumpkin pie. We're going to give them about 5 minutes to eat through those pies. Any eating contest gets pretty ugly after about 5 minutes.
0: You know, Jesse, I once competed in a pie eating contest.
1: Did you win?
0: It was blueberry. Can you imagine
1: blueberry?
0: That?
1: Blueberry. Yes. I was going to say, and if anybody's seen that famous scene, I'm slipping the name of the movie, but I think we all know how that one ends.
0: Exactly. Jesse, tell our listeners a little bit about what it's like to live up there in the Keweenaw, because we've always said, we've had you on the show multiple times. Mm-hmm. Maybe they've heard you before. You are a true cheerleader for this part of the state. You just love it so much. Mm-hmm. What is it about it that makes it so special up there?
1: Yeah, truly the environment. If you're a tree hugger, if you love communities, if you just love to make friends, be in a place where that pace of life is truly like it should be, nice and slow. No rushing in the Keweenaw. You just wake up, you have your day, you appreciate the beautiful nature. You can kick back in a Nordic outdoor spa in the middle of winter. You can go to a festival all about pasties. You can see some of the brightest fall colors in America. Truly just such a wonderful place surrounded by Lake Superior. We're literally an island, but you have that duality of the outdoor access in those downtowns. We're a college town. So you don't get here by accident, but once you're here, you have access to everything you would want to do in Michigan within a 40-minute radius.
0: Well said, Jesse. Well, we love visiting the Keweenaw, and if we can make it, we would love to be up there October 1st through the 4th for the Canal Colors Festival. If people want to plan their visit to the Keweenaw, Jesse, where can they get all the information?
1: 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Hey!

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0: Welcome back, everyone, to Behind the Mitten. John Gonzalez, along with Amy Sherman, having a great time as we do every single weekend traveling in the great state of Michigan. 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Also, we want to give a shout out to the West Michigan Tourist Association, our official partner here at BTM. And they have the ultimate list, folks. Ultimate list of things to do. Some great newsletters as well. Go to WMTA.org to get the latest information about what's going on in our great state of Michigan. And I'll tell you what, Amy, speaking of great things going on in Michigan, I don't know about you, but since we did that segment last week with Batch Brewery on their Oktoberfest, I have been flooded with my inbox of other places that have great events throughout Michigan to celebrate Oktoberfest. I started thinking to myself, well, why is Oktoberfest in September? It's called Oktoberfest. And I think people listening to the show might think the same thing. What do you think?
1: I think that's an excellent question, Gonzo. And so I bet you asked someone to answer it.
0: I did. Joining us live from Cedar Springs, Michigan. It is our good friend Dave Ringler. He is the owner of Cedar Springs Brewing Company and the Kuster Brauhaus in Grand Rapids. Dave, how you doing?
2: Where we celebrate Oktoberfest every day.
1: Thank you. There you go.
0: Hi, guys. Good to see you, my friend. Good to see you.
2: Nice to see you guys.
1: Well, this is the season. Tis the season.
2: Tis the season. Yeah, we're in full swing. Got my leather breeches on and we are ready to go.
1: Well, Dave, why is Oktoberfest season held in September?
2: Well, the Bavarians like to party. I don't say Germans because they're two different things. Bavaria, which is what we think of as Americans generally in Germany, is the southernmost state in Germany. And it's the largest state. And kind of like here where maybe somebody from Texas thinks of themselves as Texans first. Bavarians think of themselves as Bavarians first. And I think most of the rest of Germany agrees with them. Culturally, they probably have a little more in common with the Austrians, actually, all Germanic-speaking people. But Oktoberfest started as a wedding. Maybe you probably have heard that before. It was originally a wedding, if my memory serves, October 12th of 1810. The future King Ludwig I married his Princess Theresia, and Teresa, we would say, but it's still held on the Theresian visa, or as a locals call it, the Wiesen, which means literally the pasture or Teresa's pasture. And at that time, it was on the outskirts of the city. And now it's kind of in the middle of everything. It's a short walk from the train station, the main train station right in downtown Munich, although that's under construction here for the next 10, 12 years. The Bavarians don't need much of an excuse to party. They had a great time and they wanted to do it again. And as they kept doing it, obviously it started, as we said, October 12th of 1810. And that was in October, but you know, weather has a tendency to sneak up on us a little bit as we get towards, as we get into the fall. And they moved it up. So it starts usually in the middle of September and then it ends on the first weekend of October. So it still pays homage to the name. But this year, the Otsapfdis, the mayor, will officially christen the 2026 Oktoberfest on September the 19th, actually. They rotate of the big six, the big six breweries that actually are participating in Oktoberfest, whose keg is tapped. But they tap a keg and away we go. So they serve 6 to 7 million visitors over the course of 3 weekends and 2 weeks, if you can imagine. And around 7 million liters of beer. So the big mugs that you get are called a Maßkrug, which is a measure, but now it's been standardized to 1 liter. So 1 liter is a little over 2 pints. And if you ever visit us at the Kuster Brauhaus in downtown Grand Rapids or in at Cedar Springs Brewing, we also serve in the metric. So you get a half liter with most of your servings, which is a little more than a pint. And we have little marks so that you can measure out and you know you're getting exact pour, leave some headspace for aroma. But that's exactly the way you're going to get it at Oktoberfest in the great big mugs. And no, you can't get a small one. That's not what they do. And no, you can't get a Pepsi. That's not what they do. You have a choice of beer and you can take it or leave it. They do allow a Radler, and there's a few, there are a few tents that serve wine and Weiss beer and a couple oddballs. But, for the most part, you go and you get a Maß. That's what you get. So.
1: Now, guys, I believe you have your own Maß mug at Kustra Brauhaus.
2: At the Brauhaus, we do. Yes. Yeah. You got to be a member to get one of those. But yes, you can get a Maß. And that is the only way that you can get one. And it in beer halls, a lot of times, because it takes a little while to get your beer, you got to wait for your server to show up. And we've all seen the pictures of the ladies and the gentlemen serving the huge Maß Krüge, the huge Stein. And it's a big deal for people who get jobs on the Wiesn. And a lot of times those are passed down to generations. So a mother might pass the job down to her daughter, and keeps going, and they make really, really good money in a 3 week span, as you can well imagine, or 2 weeks and three weekends. It's absolutely crazy. As I said, you can imagine with, the amount of people there. And of course, this is the world's largest folks festival, and there are folks festivals all over Bavaria, certainly all summer long. I would often argue all the other ones are better, but Oktoberfest is a spectacle, just because it's so incredibly massive. I mean, back before the days of cell phones, when we go there, I mean, you always had to make a meeting point, because if you walked in with a friend and you turned around and your friend was gone, or they went to the bathroom, you weren't finding them. That wasn't happening. And it was easy to get lost, like going to the bathroom and trying to find back to your table. But
0: Dave, I love that Michigan has kind of embraced Oktoberfest. I mean, I think every major city in the state, Traverse City, yeah, Grand Rapids, Detroit. I mean,
2: there's a new one in Lansing starting.
0: Lansing has an Oktoberfest. Even, Amy, you'll love this, Port Huron has a Hoptoberfest, you know?
2: Yeah.
0: So, I mean, they're everywhere, Amy. Wouldn't you agree that, I mean, every time you turn your website on, or you turn your computer on, or go to Facebook, there's another Oktoberfest.
2: Well, as you know, John, I was very much involved in the one in Grand Rapids for 7 years, ran that beer tent, and now we have a little keg tapping there every year on Friday. So that's on the 25th this year, 25th and 26th in Grand Rapids. That's our friends at the Edelweiss Club, which is a local German-American club. But yeah, it's cool to see a celebration of culture, and everybody's German or Bavarian for at least a weekend.
1: Exactly. Are there any tips that you can give us so that we can fully embrace the Oktoberfest culture? Like, is it cool if I wear lederhosen? Can I blow the giant trumpet? Toot, toot, toot?
2: A Bavarian will tell you where the real thing, the kitschy costumey stuff is kind of actually really offensive if you go there. You know, the costumey stuff that you get on Amazon in many cases, or that kind of thing. Those are not cool, but you can get some reasonable stuff. And of course, if you're into it like me, you might have 12 pair. But
1: Griswold. But you do,
2: yeah, you can spend a couple bucks on them, honestly. And when you start accessorizing and all that, but it's playing into the spirit. And if you have, you know, halfway decent, it really is cool. If you're there and you go to the Oktoberfest, you'll see the vast majority of people do have on. It's not a costume. It is actually normal attire, and people wear that stuff all year round. It was popularized in the mid-19th century under King Maximilian II, while it was still an independent country, and it's become fashionable. And even young people today, when you go out, it's one of the things that I really love seeing, is that young people are out wearing it. But the biggest thing, eat something, pace yourself. There's plenty of beer. You don't have to drink it all right away. So responsibility.
0: Pace yourself. That's the best words. Advice.
1: Yeah. Eat that pretzel, man.
0: Advice. Awesome.
1: I love it. 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
1: Well, thank you for sharing just a little bit of your expertise about Oktoberfest, David Ringler. We always appreciate it.
2: I'm breathless. Right, you got me going.
1: I'm
2: going
1: to strap into my drindle, and you're going to put on your lederhosen, and I'll see you at Oktoberfest.
2: I still think I got your birthday suit from a year or two ago. Oh, hello.
1: We'll keep that off the air. No, I'm kidding. All right, Gonzo, where are we going to be next week?
2: We don't know.
1: But stay tuned to Behind the Mitten to find out.
3: 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Executive producer is Phil Tower. Production by Bill Birchinger. Theme song is by Mustard Plug, Beer Song.

0: Massachusetts, it's what?
1: Not only is it the prosecution's duty to prove that the defendant was criminally responsible at the time of offense, they must prove it beyond a reasonable doubt. So the same standard that applies for a conviction, where the government takes away your freedom or your money or whatever, applies to whether you are criminally responsible or not.
0: But so, like, if I...
1: That's a high bar.
0: But there, if I say I'm crazy, they got to prove I'm not crazy.
1: Correct. The prosecution does. Yeah.
0: Everywhere else, the defense has to prove they're trying to get me keep me from getting the chair. They have to prove I'm crazy. And the jury either buys it or not.
1: My understanding is Massachusetts is an extremely rare case of that.
0: But in Massachusetts, if I say I'm crazy, you have to assume he's crazy unless somebody can prove beyond a reasonable doubt he's not.
1: Right.
0: Wow, that's a really different way to approach it. Wow, one more juror.
2: Not sure if rogue is the right word, Sue, but every one of us in the hours of a frustration would get up and walk the room because you just couldn't sit anymore, and we'd all go over to the cart with the exhibits. I think, got up to the cart once very briefly and went back to his seat. He would not interact with us and try to understand. We read to him on numerous occasions the definition of reasonable doubt from Judge Sullivan's instruction. He actually said one day in the end, well, why don't we have the judge come in and read it again? And we were like, no, we have it in front of us. We don't need that. And we would highlight it and, you know, so-and-so, this is the definition of reasonable doubt. But he had the hardest time getting off the fact that Lindsay viciously killed her children.
0: Yeah, well, you know, I can understand why it's a difficult thing to get past. The fact that she strangled three little kids and you had to look at their pictures over and over again and all that sort of stuff. Yeah, that leaves a mark. But for the whole, I didn't follow the trial every single day.
1: Mm-hmm.
0: It's hard for me to imagine how you could prove to me beyond a reasonable doubt that she's not crazy.
1: Well, right. There are 14, maybe 15 states where the burden is on the state. Once the defense introduces credible evidence of a mental defect, the prosecution must prove the defendant's sanity beyond a reasonable doubt. That is an odd thing to demand. The other states, except for four, say the defendant bears the burden of proving they are insane, usually by a preponderance of evidence or clear and convincing evidence. So it's interesting that the few states, including Massachusetts, that put the burden on the prosecution, not only put the burden on the prosecution, but they have a much higher standard. There are four states, Idaho, Kansas, Montana, and Utah, that do not permit a traditional insanity defense at all. I don't know how that works exactly if you're completely Fruit Loops, but... It is the absolutely under-discussed aspect of this trial.
0: Well, so there were five charges that they had available to them. Those 11 wanted which one?
1: Acquittal.
0: Which would have been she walks out of the courtroom?
1: No. Years and years and years of care in a mental health facility.
0: Okay.
1: With annual appraisals of whether she was a danger to herself and others.
0: Okay.
1: Keeping in mind this woman is now apparently, allegedly, completely sane and is completely aware she choked her three children to death.
0: Yeah.
1: So at the point she's no longer a suicide risk, call me at home. I'm not going to wait for your call.
0: Yeah, that's a lot of people have commented on that. She's no longer a danger to society.
1: As long as she doesn't give birth to another child.
0: I guess. We got one text who said, "How is she not like, you got to keep me locked up? I mean, look what I'm capable of. Just I can snap and do this sort of thing. There's something wrong with me."
1: Yeah. Horrible.
0: So, yeah, it's what a weird thing all the way around. So what do you think of the holdout? You think he was just letting his disgust with what she did

0: override his following the law?
1: I'm conflicted here because I agree with his conclusion. On the other hand, it seems to me a pretty clear case of what they'll sometimes call jury nullification, where the juror says, yeah, I understand that's the law, but the law sucks. I'm not going to be party to it. And that shouldn't happen. It's not a good thing to happen in general. That's not your job as a juror, but I understand.
0: Boy, and this is an extreme case.
1: Oh, yeah.
0: There ain't no way, I don't care what you say, I can't vote to acquit this woman.
1: Right.
0: I've seen the pictures. I know what she did.
1: Yeah. Like I said, I can understand it.
0: Ooh, that's a rough one.
1: So, do you have more on that topic? Or I thought this was about as well put an expression of the sentiment I have come across. I do not know this gal's name, but here she is, 68, Michael.
2: Okay, with this Lindsey Clancy trial, I feel like maybe I missed the mark because I've been seeing all of y'all's videos and I'm just a woman. So maybe I just didn't understand fully. So help me out here, okay? Because what I have gathered from all of your information that you've put out there is that women are fully incapable of self-governing our emotions and our hormones. So if we murder someone or multiple people, it is absolutely not our fault. It is because of our emotions and our hormones that made us do it, because we cannot control it unless we went to the doctor and we got put on medication for these hormones and emotions. But then it's the medication's fault. It's not our fault. It's not our hormones and emotions' faults anymore because we're on medicine for it. And so then it's the medicine's fault if we murder someone, unless it's the wrong medicine, too much medicine, not enough medicine. Then it's the doctor's fault. It's definitely not our fault as women. It is the doctor's fault, or the medication's fault, or our hormones and emotions. But you know what else we are? We are women. We are to be respected. We are to be seen as equal to men. We can do every job that a man can do. We can be the next president. We can be police officers. We can be in high stressful jobs with weapons. Unless our hormones go crazy, because then our emotions and our hormones could cause us to pop off and act some type of way. But it's not our fault. It's not our fault. It is our hormones and our emotions. Unless we're on medicine, then it's the medication. Unless it's the wrong medicine, too much medicine, not enough medicine, then it's the doctors.
0: That's pretty good.
1: That's pretty damn good. The response would be, well, postpartum psychosis is a very limited and specific diagnosis of a very specific malady. It's not just emotions and hormones, et cetera, et cetera. On the other hand, the takeaway culturally is pretty much what she said.
0: Well, and then there's been this blurring the lines of postpartum psychosis versus postpartum depression, which is where I think a lot of the support comes in for the various women across the country holding their babies up on TikTok saying "Me Too" or whatever,
1: right?
0: Which is just disgusting.
1: Same, Lindsay. Yes.
0: But her lawyer yesterday, I saw him on one of the TV shows saying maybe now we can move out of the dark ages with the way we handle postpartum depression. So he blurred the lines between postpartum depression and psychosis and claims we're living in the dark ages for the way we treat women over this.
1: Smart lawyer. I'll bet he played that in the courtroom, too. I don't know. I haven't read the transcript.
0: Or he's preparing for the next go-round for her.
1: Yeah, it's certainly possible. This one is so thorny and disturbing. If someone said to me, look, all of this is really interesting, but if I design a society, it's going to say, if you murder your children, you're going away for good. I would say to that person, yeah, I see your point.
0: And I think 90% of people would agree with that.
1: Hard to say.
0: It is hard to say. You can get hammered drunk. You killed somebody, you're guilty. You don't get to say, I was drunk. I was out of my mind. I don't even remember it. I don't even know what happened.
1: How about you completely lose your temper and see red? You're in a state you may never be in again as long as you live, but you have murderous rage for 2 minutes and the person ends up dead. You're guilty. If you're that and drunk, you're guilty.
0: Yeah. Man, that woman, that little thing she laid out, she was good. She needs to have her own talk show or something.
1: No, she'd compete with us. She sucks. Boo.
3: Jack Armstrong and Joe Getty.
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17: 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Mainly working here. 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
18: 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Well, I was battling gods in the afterlife realm, and after lunch, I fought mercenaries! Ooh, could I get oat milk with that latte, please?
17: Yeah, of course.
18: 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Oh, and I'll grab an almond croissant, too.
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20: Look out. Here's somebody you should shut the hell up.
1: One more AI note. Advancements in AI may soon allow humans to talk with animals, but some groups claim the research could be violating the animals' right to privacy.
0: What?
1: Yeah, I know. I know.
0: What?
1: How great is
0: so
1: that?
0: I'm trying to wrap my head around this. I don't believe there's any chance we're ever going to be able to talk with animals and them with us.
1: Oh, you're a fool. My dog and I talk about you all the time. All right, here's the story.
0: But machine so we could listen to them talk to each other? Would that be violating their privacy?
1: Well, machine learning models are paving the way to catalog and even mimic the sounds animals make to communicate with each other, with researchers touting the technology as a way to better understand the world of animals. But I love this. This is an article in Springer Nature, whatever the hell that is. Quote, but one risk that is currently not taken into account in research ethics is the concern that we might be violating the privacy of animals by collecting data on their vocalizations and movements.
0: I want to meet this person who wrote that.
1: Good Lord.
0: Wow, you're
1: an interest in privacy is an interest in controlling how you appear to others. And the complex social lives of many non-human animals offer strong support for thinking animals have this interest. So you got to get a warrant to wiretap an ape. Come on. Is this a one-party dog state or a two-party state? Good Lord.
0: So if you eavesdrop on a couple of cats meowing at each other, you've violated their privacy.
1: Yeah, exactly.
0: I'd like a saucer of milk. I'm tired of coughing up hairballs. I got to poop again. Where's that weird box?
1: Let's see. Now, one thing that they're describing is actually ethically a little bit interesting. That is when we can perfectly mimic the calls of animals. What are the ethics with doing that in the wild? Because you've got a sophisticated animal like crows. They have an unbelievably sophisticated net of communication that they do. Fascinating beast, the crow. Anyway, what are the ethics of broadcasting a cry that they've identified that's essentially, hey, come help, come help. As all the crows would use it to summon others to help defend the nest. What can we do that? Is that ethical?
0: Basically what deer whistles have been or?
1: And then we shoot them dead. That's right.
0: That's a duck call, right? Isn't that just what a duck call is?
1: Essentially, yeah. Yeah, that's a good point. All right. I will never spend another second worrying about that. Here's some surprising news. The major Bigfoot sighting in Maine has been declared a guy in a convincing costume. Apparently, Maine has been all a Twitter lately that some guy was ooching about.
0: Bigfoot lives on the West Coast.
1: There were an unusually high number of calls. Well, he travels.
0: You know, the guy walking like this, the woods.
1: No, Bigfoot's a millennial. He doesn't want stuff. He wants experiences. So he's traveled to Maine. The police department noted an unusually high number of calls, but they've launched an investigation and determined that Bigfoot is not real. It is a man in a, quote, very convincing costume.
0: I haven't seen that.
8: Yeah, beautiful hair.
0: Have you seen the video or picture of this guy?
1: They got a bunch of pictures in this article.
0: Does it look like a Bigfoot or does it look like a guy in a costume?
1: It's fuzzy. So intentionally, so you can't tell.
0: In the modern world, there's no excuse for a fuzzy picture.
1: An Australian woman has given birth to twins conceived by separate fathers.
0: Oh, boy.
1: Katie, that was exactly the sort of look. Wait, what?
21: Yeah, the math isn't mathing. How?
1: In what is believed to be the country's first such case, the mother from Queensland was carrying a couple's IVF embryo when she became pregnant in the natural fashion
0: You a slut.
1: Well, for all we know, she is entirely monogamous and reliable as a partner.
0: I jumped to conclusions.
1: And yet, a surrogate mother. So she gave birth to a boy, which was hers, and a girl, which was a different couple's as she was the surrogate.
0: Wow.
1: In November of last year, apparently.
0: Are they considered brother and sister?
1: That's a great question. There was no dispute over parenthood, and the couples have been raising their children separately since their birth. But the case became public because,
0: so the babies just split ways. It's been real. It's been fun, but it ain't been real fun. See you later.
21: Good hang, bud. See ya.
1: Exactly. Yeah. Hey, you're a good roommate. I appreciate the courtesy, but, I'm off. Yeah, exactly. So this is in court now because the state has surrogacy laws that ban the separation of birth siblings. You can't become a breeding sow and just knock out as many kids, twins or triplets or whatever, and sell each one to a different couple or whatever. They have laws against that. So one judge has ruled that the babies were not birth siblings under the laws in the unique case. They were gestational twins. So, who knows?
21: Sounds like that got complicated quickly.
0: Yeah. You're already pregnant. Don't be going having sex with some other dude. Of course, she probably didn't think I could get pregnant again.
1: Right. Why was she ovulating?
0: If you have sex with your pregnant...
1: Hey, you! Why are you ovulating?
0: You know, like, if you have sex with your pregnant wife, you don't think, oh, God, this is going to lead to twins. You don't think that.
1: Or maybe two babies 3 months apart, or 6 months, or maybe a baby every month and a half. Your wife would kill you for that, and you would deserve it.
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0: We are Armstrong and Getty, and this is the best weekend talk show in America.
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17: Next. Hey, Alfie, what can I get for you?
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17: 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You?
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5: Gee, I find myself wondering whether AI will kill all human beings. I sure hope not, but boy, we talked about it and quoted some experts this week. Plus, Marco Rubio hates communism and the Lindsey Clancy trial. Whoa, controversy.
4: Yeah, if you like this stuff, you should check out our podcast. We do 20 hours of live radio every week. Look for Armstrong and Getty On Demand wherever you get podcasts. This is the best weekend talk show in America. Why does food come in bowls? Capitalism.
5: Wow.
4: They are intended to add sophistication to the menu, but bowls don't fill you up and show one thing above all, the triumph of capitalism. It is the idea that they're trying to keep you hungry or something like that. I don't know. I can't get bogged down in all these because there's so many of them.
5: Bowls as opposed to plates, yeah. Saucers, and even the humble platter? What?
4: Why do most people prefer monogamy? That's capitalism from this PhD. Monogamy culture is consumed with ideas about possession and hoarding. Yes. It's romantic capitalism.
5: Yes.
4: Clearly. Why you care whether or not your kid is genetically your kid is capitalism. The rise of capitalism changed the way we had sex. As soon as we started passing money and titles down the male line, making sure the kid was actually yours became very important. I think people probably, men, have always cared that the kid was actually theirs, but.
5: Yeah, there are a few, societies that have existed on Earth that aren't formed up that way, and they always cite them as if proof that's the right way to go, and it was just the perversity of capitalism that made you care whether somebody was sweating on your wife while you're at work or not.
4: Yeah, it's capitalism then.
5: That's a good point. Yeah.
4: It's not, if you've ever had that feeling of jealousy or whatever, that was capitalism. It wasn't just some natural emotion that we all have.
5: I need to cast off my chains, honey. Get after it. Have fun.
4: Yes, yes, Michael.
6: Honey, this is why we need an open marriage. Capitalism.
4: Why don't you read as much as you want to? Capitalism. We really have to acknowledge that not enough time to read is part of the theft built into capitalism. Another PhD.
5: Wow.
4: I know. Why do we use solar time instead of lunar time? Masculine capitalism. Lunar phases, women on the internet are saying lately, offer a way to structure time that's in opposition to the 24-hour solar clock, which undergirds our capitalist masculine society and asks us to be the same person every day. God, that is classic what you're always saying, that you have to be an intellectual to buy this stuff. I mean, you would have to be a PhD to start talking about lunar phases and masculine capitalism and the 24-hour solar clock. Forcing you to blah, blah, blah. Wow.
5: I'm telling you, I thought I was mentally prepared for this. I am wowed.
4: Why does frozen food exist? Capitalism.
5: Yes.
4: They hate clearly. Disabled people so much they're out here defending frozen food. It's a meal format that gained mainstream popularity as white women entered the workforce, while at the same time it became harder to support a family on one's salary, so not having a cook meant more time for doing capitalism. That's why frozen food exists. White women in the workforce.
5: I think purpose. What they're trying to do is befuddle us into submission with some of these theories. I mean, I'm kidding. Well, wait. You got to slow down. The women, you threw it in white there. Why white? I mean, just sit down and obey. All right.
4: Yeah. When I first came across this, I was doing like the deeper dive on each one of them, but there were so many of them. I finally just gave up because and it's all jargon nonsense that we've. You know, that James Lindsay talks about. It's just paragraphs that you read and you can't figure out what it said anyway. We've talked a lot about this one, the whole being on time is capitalism or white supremacy. Why do you have hobbies? Capitalism. I really like this one. This is from The Atlantic. The way American culture glorifies and promotes hobbies also serves to reinforce the notion that idleness is wrong. What Gelber in his book calls the folk wisdom of capitalism. He believes that hobbies reinforce the values of achievement, productivity, progress, which fits into the capitalist mindset. So, hobbies. are a way to perpetuate capitalism. And not just, I also like to play the guitar when I get home at night.
5: It brings me satisfaction. Yeah. I'm happier while I'm doing it.
4: No, you're not. You're a slave to capitalism.
5: I'm getting the sense that it's like every pet peeve or dissatisfaction in life can be attributed to capitalism. Get to t-shirts that don't fit right and are too tight. Surely I can blame that on capitalism.
4: Falling birth weights are capitalism for the obvious reason. They're claiming that people are making a conscious decision not to have kids, which I don't believe.
5: No, you're not.
4: I like this. Why is weed illegal? Capitalism. Why is weed legal? Capitalism. There's a good piece on both sides.
5: Oh boy.
4: One of it is, it was illegal back in the day because we have to work all day and profit the big companies, and being high gets in the way of that. So that's why weed was illegal. Then when we became legal, it was more of a, cannabis salesman in suits for a product that the ruling class increasingly agrees is a valuable profit opportunity and keeps us passive or something.
5: Oh boy.
4: Why do you have to charge your phone? Capitalism. Being at the airport and wanting to listen to YouTube videos, but also needing to charge my phone and not being able to do both without easy-to-lose AirPods makes me want to destroy Apple and capitalism more than I already do, said this writer.
5: I'm sorry, WTF. That one completely lost me.
4: The fact that you have to charge your phone occasionally, you have to make a lunch for work.
5: But you can't, to charge it with the YouTube, the AirPods and my AirPods are white, the same color as white supremacy.
4: Think it's a coincidence?
5: Stop and think. Yeah, no.
4: Why do incels exist? Capitalism. This woman writing for The Guardian, a broken idea of sex is flourishing. Blame capitalism. Why can't you fall asleep at night? An entire book, 24/7, Late Capitalism and the Ends of Sleep. Why do people paint their homes beige?
5: Yes.
4: Capitalism.
5: Yes.
4: The beige conspiracy. American interior design is a symbol of the quiet despair of capitalism in suburbia.
5: Well, they got that one right.
4: Oh, my God. That's
5: funny. You
4: got a
5: good point there. So much beige.
4: Oh, that's funny.
5: And so many different shades. Why? Capitalism. Eggshell. Cottage white. Cream. All capitalism.
4: The beige conspiracy. The quiet despair of capitalism in suburbia. Why did Taylor
5: those who would parody these people have lain down their pens.
4: I know. I'll stop here soon, but why did
5: no, don't.
4: Why did Taylor Swift marry Travis Kelce?
5: I know.
4: Why do people rake their leaves? Capitalism. A bright and shining example of the suicidal absurdity of techno-capitalist society occurs every year at this time across the country.
5: That's right. That's what you I say rake. Every time my dad used to make me rake them.
4: You rake.
5: This is the suicidical narco. What?
4: The suicidal absurdity of techno-capitalist society. That's why I rake my leaves. I knew it was something like that.
5: Right. Finally, we can cast off our chains together.
4: Why do trans people exist? Two reasons, capitalism and capitalism. Why capitalism loves transgenderism and why capitalism hates transgenderism. So got both sides of that one. Why do you like astrology? That's a good one. Here's another great one. Why do people enjoy vacations? Capitalism, writes this thinker.
5: I knew it.
4: Are vacations worth it? Do you really recharge and be more productive the rest of the year? Do you make life-changing experiences? Or is it just a well-advertised industry that's great at taking your money and exquisite carrot capitalism has invented?
5: Oh, I'm sorry. No, I meant no. No, I don't take any pleasure from it, playing beautiful golf courses with friends and my wife and eating yummy food and looking at beautiful... I hate it! Hate it! I'm being exploited. I just knew it.
4: So does it make you feel better than that justifies you're not wanting to go to work or the fact that your job sucks and you just assume everybody's job sucks because, you know, capitalism?
5: The commonality between all these bizarro takes on, you know, the ills of capitalism and all that it causes is it comes out of the Communist Manifesto that the lazy, jobless, wished somebody else would pay for his stuff Marx wrote. The communists everywhere support every revolutionary movement against the existing social and political order of things. And that's what this is. Every conceivable gripe, they say, yeah, that's caused by capitalism. So, like every pet peeve a human being has, the communists, these neo-Marxists who are disciples of Fanon and his merry band of French commies. Anyway, every gripe you could possibly have is tied back to capitalism. So you will be enlisted in the overthrow of it. It's like the whole queer thing, you know, transgender, gay, queer, by gender non-conforming, blah, blah, two-spirit. But queer, what does queer mean? It means in opposition to the traditional. It's straight out of the Marxist manifesto. Every revolutionary movement against the existing social and political order of things. That's what we're seeing. So, I a lot of us grew up with communism kind of being distant, and it was a loser. We won in 1989. It's gone away. No, it hasn't. Not even close.
4: And they don't think that you can take it too far, and at some point most people are mocking you because that's ridiculous?
5: I think that's yet another example of it used to be an idea that stupid would get you laughed out of everywhere you went physically. But now you go to the internet. And so there's no idea that's so stupid you can't find 10,000 people who say, yay, you're right. Food. It is fascistic to eat frozen food.
4: Or food bowls as opposed to plates.
5: Yes, the fascist bowl with its concavities. Oh, my God. Oh, you know what? I wish we had a little more time for this. We've got a little bit. Great piece by Mark Penn and Andrew Stein. Socialism in the Dumbest Generation. Young people embrace an ideology that goes against everything they actually believe. He's talking about a big Harvard-Harris poll that just came out, and he goes into Marxist theory, but 77% of registered voters under 25 believe their paycheck should be based on the merit and value of their work. And that's the smallest cohort, the young folks. 77% say, no, if I do better work and more work, I ought to earn more money. Dude, you're already not a socialist. 68% of these young voters say they want to own their own home. But you remember Zoran Mamdani's director in New York City, blah, blah, blah, has declared that private property and especially home ownership is a weapon of white supremacy and that housing should be regarded as a collective good. And then there are a bunch of other 70% of them want to own their own business, private enterprise. 63% see America as the land of opportunity, and yet they're voting for socialists.
4: The only reason you care about the fact that your kid is actually your kid is capitalism.
5: True.
4: Otherwise, you'd be perfectly fine raising some other guy that got with your wife.
0: Jack Armstrong and Joe Getty.
4: We've decided to call this the best weekend talk show in America. And if you like it, download Armstrong and Getty on demand.
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5: Germany. Big election results over the weekend. The AfD, which is the alternative for Germany, Deutschland, they call it there. Nobody knows why. But it is the farthest right party that's had significant electoral success in a very long time. And in fact, in one of the states of Germany, one of the former East German states, they won about 44% of the vote in Sunday's big election. And that's it's sending an earthquake through German politics. All right. Two things you need to understand. Number one, there's been like a wink and nod agreement that the main, quote unquote, mainstream parties will never form a coalition with these right wingers. They remind us too much of the Nazis. So because they don't like outsiders, they're trying to stop immigration. So they must be Nazis. And the second thing you have to understand, it's a parliamentary system. So you've got to get a majority. You've got to join with another party to reach 50% plus one. And then you, quote unquote, form a government. So even in this one state, the AfD doesn't have a majority, but they are now far too big to ignore. And it's causing, like I said, an earthquake in German politics and European politics, because Germany is the number one economy in Europe.
4: Yeah, I saw the guest essay in the New York Times before the election, when it was clear from the polling that this party was going to do so well. Something alarming is about to happen in Germany. They're really worried about this. And my take after I read just a little bit about it is, yeah, I understand their argument. So it was all about the country changing right before their eyes with practically open borders there for a while under Merkel. And yeah, people don't like that. I've been saying this forever, and I don't understand why it isn't obvious to everyone. People like their current, the town they grew up in, the country they grew up in. They like their own language. They like their own food. They like their own music. All this talk about diversity is nice, but people like what they had. Nobody says, you know, I really wish the town I grew up in spoke a different language. We ate different food and listened to different music. Nobody says that. And then when that happens, people get really upset. That's funny. It just reminded me. I saw another great thread yesterday on the whole diversity thing. Little speech of Biden talking about diversity, then how the neighborhood he lives in is 99% white. A little speech about Kamala Harris talking about diversity, and then the house she lives in, the neighborhood, is 99% white. So I don't know how that works.
5: Yeah. Yeah, I would answer you with what you just said with, yeah, if it were merely that, that would be reason enough because you get to decide immigration policies for your own country. But if the population that is coming in is specifically militantly anti-Western civilization in large numbers, anti your culture, and a militantly expansionist political system masquerading as a religion, yeah, that's extra, extra bad. And that's what Europe's dealing with. For what it's worth, all those people, including the Europeans, they desperately need young workers to prop up the welfare state. That and their idiotic, you know, up with diversity at all costs attitude. That's what's going on.
4: I thought this part from the New York Times piece was interesting. What makes the AFD's rise especially shocking that it's much more extreme than other European far right parties that are either already in power, like Giorgio Meloni's Brothers of Italy, or could be soon, like Marine Le Pen's National Rally. Well, it's just talking about how this has happened in several other countries. These movements driven a lot by the number of Muslim immigrants you're letting into your country. Yep. And people ain't digging it.
5: Yeah. My problem with the AFD is that they are like really cozy with Putin. They are leaning east toward Russia as the great defender of something or other. And they're anti-helping Ukraine against the Russian onslaught. And I absolutely hate that. But that's what I was referring to last segment. If you essentially declare, all right, the only party that is going to give voice to the anguish of the people over this rampant immigration of a hostile culture, the only people who get to give voice to that is those lunatics on the right. Yes, the same ones who are pro-Putin. Everyone else will pretend it's not a problem. Well, then you're going to see what you get with the AFD. That's going to happen. If you in the mainstream, Friedrich Merz, you punk-ass, worthless German, I can't finish my insult. But if you had given voice to the people's unhappiness and fear, legitimate fear, you wouldn't have this problem.
4: Right.
5: You punk.
4: Now, this is the New York Times version of this. But whereas those parties in the other countries I mentioned have sought in some ways to moderate themselves, the AFD in Germany has become more radical over time, deepening its ties to neo-Nazis and promising to repatriate migrants, in other words, send people back. As it has done so, it has grown only more popular. Well, you got more extreme with your let everybody in, so the other side's going to get more extreme with the no, you ain't.
5: It's like the opposite of Bill Clinton and his famous triangulation, where he'd be like, you know, a lot of people agree with the Republicans on this. I'm going to go that way. I'm going to clean up welfare and say, you know, we got to have limitations for the time there's a work requirement and that sort of thing. In Europe, they did the opposite about rampant immigration. They pretended it wasn't a problem. And now they're eating the yummy, yummy, bitter fruit.
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